0: From WABE in Atlanta, this is Closer Look. I'm Rose Scott. Coming up on today's program, is it an artificial intelligence world and we all just live in it? Maybe it's not that extreme, but the use of AI seems to intersect with nearly every aspect of our lives. We've had a lot of programming focusing on the AI technology, and so today we revisit three unique conversations.
1: Sometimes these decisions, are overruling board certified experts. We've seen numerous denials for conditions as serious as transplant.
2: Honestly, I did this because I'm a competitor. I like being, as an 18-year-old high school kid, really being able to compete against billion-dollar companies.
3: All technology is flawed, and all technology is biased, right? What we try to do with Aisha is put way more intentionality into the guardrails around it, into the sources around it.
0: All that's today on this special AI edition of Closer Look. But don't worry, this is the real me, not an AI-inspired version. We're back in a moment.

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1: That's fast. It's true. Attorney Glenn Danis is taking legal action against Cigna and United Healthcare for their use of AI. But he told Closer Look back then, even when patients appeal their rejected healthcare claim, the insurance companies continue to fight back.
2: After a patient goes through this appeals process, which is incredibly time consuming, and if you could imagine someone who's 80, 85 years old and has ill health, having to be put in the position of filing the appeal, going through the five different levels of the appeal, not just one. And then what we've learned is that often if an appeal is reversed and it's in their favor, one of these 90%, they will be issued an additional denial right afterwards, sending them back to square one right off the bat. And the goal here is really to make folks give up. And that's what happens in many cases. They simply will say, you know what, this is too much trouble. I'm sick. I don't have the wherewithal for this. And they'll just, deplete their savings or will simply go home prematurely.
1: And so now perhaps there's a tool that's helping patients fight fire with fire or AI with AI. In 2024, today's guest launched an AI-powered platform called Claimable. And joining us now to talk about how it all works, co-founder and CEO of Claimable, Dr. Waris Bukhari. Doctor, thank you for taking the time. I appreciate it.
3: Thank you for having me, Rose.
1: Now, let's
3: how
1: get
3: are you today?
1: I'm fine. How are you? Let's get you on the record. How do you feel about AI in general?
3: If it's used to actually help people, then good. But for the most of the most applications I see, it's really to transfer wealth from individuals to corporations. And we're really squarely on the side of the patient.
1: On the side of the patient. There was a report in the NPR newscast, as you just heard when we were waiting for this segment to begin. There are calls just in general for more guardrails and some type of governing body and regulation in general with AI. And I'm curious, and I may know the answer to this. So if we're talking about with healthcare claims here, this is probably one area where you would say, yeah, definitely.
3: Absolutely. I mean, the decisions that we see which are coming back, which are clearly AI generated, sometimes include completely fabricated patient information that doesn't actually conform to what the patient was appealing for or what their care was for. Sometimes these decisions, are overruling board certified experts. We've seen numerous denials for conditions as serious as transplant, where an entire panel has said that a patient should receive a transplant and the insurer says no.
1: According to your website, you all estimate 850 million, well, folks understand that, 850 million health insurance claims are denied each year in the U.S. First of all, where do you get that information from?
3: Okay, so each year, according to CMS, there are 5 billion claims a year. Mm-hmm. According to KFF, the Kaiser Family Foundation, roughly 17% of claims are denied each year, which is based on the Affordable Care Act marketplace numbers. They are the most reliable numbers that we have because the insurance companies do not publish their denial rates. So if you multiply 17% mm-hmm. by 5 billion, you end up with 850 million. Yeah. It's pretty clean math. And so if you then back that into a number of humans, a number of people in America, there are about 90 million Americans every year that are struggling with denials.
1: I'm curious, in terms of the data as it relates to the number of appeals and then the percentage of those appeals that are either reversed or just simply flat out denied again, do you have that information?
3: Yeah. So out of the 850 million denials, less than a million appeals a year are filed for exactly the reason that was cited in that clip, which is incredibly hard and arduous for a patient to actually go about appealing their own denial. This is intentional, and it is entirely designed to make people feel hopeless and give up and progressively isolated.
1: I want our listeners to understand, again, what the traditional or appeals process used to be like before AI.
3: Yeah.
1: Can you take us through that?
3: Yeah. So before, if you're

0: provider prescribes a medication for you, it would be reviewed by someone inside the insurance company and approved or denied based on medical necessity, which was, you know, either a good thing or a bad thing. Mm-hmm. But the point now is that we've moved to these automated systems, which are reviewing claims at, you know, less than one every couple of seconds, or sorry, one every couple of seconds. And so they're highly error prone. And there was a case against United Health that actually showed that, that the accuracy rate in their Medicare Advantage claims in their denials is actually not very high. So these systems are incredibly error prone. On the other end of that is a human who's being restricted access. And increasingly, these people are older and sicker. And now we're talking about rolling out prior authorization, which is really what we're talking about, like the approval before the before mm-hmm. the treatment can start. We're now rolling that out in Medicare. So there's a program called WISER, mm-hmm. which is the pilot program that Dr. Oz is rolling out for Medicare. And that's actually going to be deploying prior authorization using AI against the oldest, sickest patients in America, which is completely crazy. And these are the same companies that are doing this on the commercial side in the younger patients that's causing so many problems.
1: So no longer, if I'm a patient, I'll use myself, and I have my doctor who says I perhaps need this maybe life-saving treatment, whatever, and that's not even just good enough?
0: It's not good enough, according to the insurers. I remember being here in 2008. I was at a MoveOn.org party, and the conversations were around death panels in the Affordable Care Act. And you might remember this when we were talking about moving to a public option mm-hmm. that people would decide who lived or died. Well, we actually have that today, but it's inside the insurance companies. And it's normally an underqualified person looking at an AI adjudicated result based on the information your provider submitted. Now, the appeals path is actually federally regulated. And the legal protections mean that every patient who appeals, their appeal should get reviewed by a qualified, specialty matched individual. So what we're doing is putting AI on the side of patients to help them actually write those appeals much faster, much more efficiently, and using the correct information.
1: Before we get to claimable and take a deeper dive into that, I am curious, is there enough data that reveals what types of insurance claims are we looking at? Some of them are higher costs. You mentioned transplants, perhaps something dealing with obesity or asthma or you know, sickle, anything that requires medical treatment on a maybe daily or monthly basis. What do you know about that, those conditions?
0: Chronic diseases, for sure. Like the Kaiser Family Foundation data shows that one in three high health users, so chronic disease patients, are likely to suffer a denial or restriction in access to care. I'm asthmatic myself. I was actually at the pharmacy yesterday and got denied for my inhaler, which is incredible. So,
1: Whoa, stop. you have asthma.
0: Yeah,
1: you need an inhaler. You might not be talking to me. And it was denied.
0: Right. It was denied. Yeah. The insurer would prefer that I take another medication. And this happens all the time.
1: So they want you to take a less expensive medication, or is it just a generic version?
0: It's a formally, they want me to take the formulary preferred medication.
1: But you don't want to do that.
0: I want to take the medication that works for me. Right. Which has kept me out of hospital. And many patients are the same way, right? So many patients have a track record where they've been, you know, free of hospital admissions for, you know, many years. We've seen patients with Crohn's disease, for example, have been successfully treated for 20 years, and then they get switched.
1: If you don't mind me asking, I'm getting all in your business. Did you get the proper asthma medicine that you wanted? Or, I mean, I want you to be okay, doctor.
0: I will be fine. They heard from me. Let me put it that way. I will prevail. In the interim, I cash paid. But that's the kind of situation that many people can't actually, you know, I'm not in.
1: A lot of folks can't do that. I'm glad you brought that up. Because I'm curious, and I may know the answer to this as well as our listeners. When we're talking about in this population, the demographic, where we're talking about a lot of people who are maybe low income or no income, rural, folks of color, maybe even immigrants.
0: Yeah, it's exactly true. I mean, there was a case of a man in Wisconsin who had a denial of his inhaler at the pharmacy, which is where most people actually find out they're denied, actually. They mm-hmm. come to the pharmacy counter and they find out they can't get a medication. And he went home and he died And his dad's now taking this issue to court. So I think it's Optum on the other end of this, which is part of United Health Group. And, you know, they'll never get their son back, but hopefully there'll be some justice.
1: Mm. Let's talk about claimable, doctor.
0: And, sure.
1: And this obviously is born out of a need. Where are you? Let's give our listeners their origin story here, exactly what it is and how. Is it still in beta form or it's actually ready to be used?
0: Yeah, sure. So it's getclaimable.com. We've been live we've been working on it for about 3 years now. It's live. You can use it. We cover a lot of common chronic condition medications today. We are expanding into cancer care in the next couple of months because we've seen a big need there. And for $50 flat fee, whatever your care costs, you can appeal. And we will send your appeal through a secure fax and mail to the insurer. And we take your story, which is the thing that's never captured in the health record, what it feels like to live with a chronic disease. We tie that to the medications you've taken in the past, whether they've been successful or not, why you need this medication and what the clinical evidence is and what the guidelines are that support your care. And this really goes to overturn what the insurer says. The other thing we also include are the laws that protect you, which a lot of people don't know. So many states have step therapy protection laws that basically mean that the insurer can't impose random fail first steps to force you to take, you know, a cheaper, less effective medication first. And so we've tied all of that together. It's done in real time. It'll take a patient probably about 20 minutes and they come out with a letter that gets sent to the insurer. In about 10 days, typically, they will get a response. And somewhere around 75 to 80% of the time, those are successfully overturned.
1: What's that percentage again?
0: 75% of the time they're overturned.
1: Wow. And how are you all? I want to go back to the information that you all have already have, I guess, inputted into this. So you're looking at, so because there's so many different circumstances, conditions, where do you all get that information from?
0: We've built it really thoughtfully. So we've spent a lot of time working condition by condition and making sure that we're excellent in each condition. So we really care about getting it right. So we started in rheumatology. My mother was a rheumatoid arthritis patient. So it was kind of close to my heart that we actually worked on that area. We then expanded into gastrointestinal, so Crohn's and UC, also asthma, migraine, GLP-1s for obesity and diabetes. We cover medications for eczema, and now we're moving into oncology, so clearly into cancer care.
1: But you tell the consumer here that you cannot 100% guarantee the appeal will be overturned or in their favor. You're very clear about that.
0: No, we can't guarantee that. We try to help patients even if they are denied to get covered. So we will work with patients to escalate their case. We even work with an attorney on the back end who actually has a pro bono legal service where he's working with law students around the country to help patients file external appeals.
1: I want you to take a listen to this because Indiana University law professor Jennifer Olivia gave this critique on PBS about the AI tools used to combat the insurance companies.
2: I think the problem here is that we're in an AI arms race where as consumers become more savvy and are more empowered by these tools to fight back, the insurers will just, you know, up the ante on their side with the AI.
1: What do you make of that?
0: I think insurers were using AI to assail patients to begin with. So if the response to that is that we should do nothing to actually put any tools on the side of a patient, then I would dispute it. The other thing is that the insurers are obligated to use a specialty matched human to review these appeals. So if anything, what we're trying to say is that it's AI on the side of a patient's a human on the side of the insurers, and we're actually inverting the leverage, because these denials are distributed by AI to begin with, but the appeals critically have to be reviewed by a human.
1: And doctor, I want to make sure we understand you correctly, because it's $50. Is it per you just sign up, or is it per appeal?
0: Per appeal.
1: Okay. Now some listening say, well, can't y'all come down on that a little bit? Because if you get a denied the first time, and can they go back? Does your tool enable them to keep trying to appeal this? And do they have to pay an additional $50?
0: We'll advise them as to whether their case is likely to win or not based on what the insurers come back with. we're quite careful in making sure that we take cases where the patient actually has a good chance of winning. Mm-hmm. So there are certain cases where, you know, for example, a patient will come to us and they clearly haven't met criteria for something. Mm-hmm. And then, you know, our advice would be to go back and talk to your provider before you actually go and appeal.
1: Do you is the assessment made before they have to pay the $50? Can you all tell them, look, the odds of this being appealed and you winning are not that great? So
0: we
1: go ahead.
0: We've built that in cases like GLP-1s for okay. obesity only, for example, where in certain cases it was unlikely a patient would win. And some of those services we just don't offer if we think the propensity for someone to win would be extremely low. But in these high cost medication cases, the average cost for medication out of pocket per month is completely unaffordable. Mm-hmm. So you're talking about, $3,000 a month. And quite a few of our programs are actually being sponsored by the pharmaceutical manufacturers now. Mm-hmm. So increasingly, these companies who make the medications have patient assistance programs. And it's in their interest, it's in everybody's interest for the patient to continue on therapy versus going without.
1: You all are a for-profit startup, tech startup. Yeah. So far, how's it been for you? Is it profitable?
0: Are we profitable yet? No. Yeah. I mean, we're working super hard to make sure that we're effective. I mean, the goal here ultimately is to put ourselves out of work. If we can actually increase the cost for the insurers to some extent to adjudicate these appeals, then we may actually force a conversation in this country about how denials are happening on the insurance side. I know Senator Ossoff tried introducing a bill to restrict denials of medically necessary care, but these bills get stopped every single time. The route to actually changing this is the economics. If we can make this show up on insurer earnings quarter after quarter, there will be a revolution on Wall Street where these conglomerates, these kind of vertically integrated conglomerates, get pulled apart. And that's the only way that I think we're actually going to see any change.
1: But there are some competitors that don't charge anything to the consumer, correct?
0: Like whom?
1: I'm asking.
0: There are a couple of outfits which have stood up. One I would caution your listeners to say is not actually a registered company anywhere in the United States.
1: Okay, don't say the name because I don't.
0: I won't.
1: Don't get me
0: name,
1: sued because I have no money. I'll need claimable to deny everything.
0: but if you actually dig into the terms and look for the entity, it doesn't exist. So yes, while it's allegedly free, I have no idea what they're doing with your data.
1: When we came to this segment, you heard Attorney Glenn Danis mention the start in his segment that the insurance companies, they keep patients in this cycle of fighting rejection. So again, I just want listeners to understand because I have a couple of questions here about how does claimable, can you all stop this?
0: Yeah, we take the position that your first appeal is your best appeal. The more you get on record the first time round, the less likely you are to go into a second appeal, an external review, which is where it really gets quite erosive for a patient to go through that whilst carrying an illness or caring for someone with an illness. So the way we do this is we try and make sure that the evidence, the laws, the facts are all in the first appeal to the maximum extent possible. Now, if that gets denied and the insurer offers something new, like, oh, we denied you specifically for this reason, then the next appeal would be really addressing that reason. And then if that goes to an external review, then it really comes down to what are your facts on your side versus what facts did the insurers have. And most of the time, the facts are on the side of a patient.
1: You know, Dr. Bakari, someone listening may say, Rose, at the end of the day, what we're talking about is they're using AI to really make medical decisions about folks and why there isn't just more legislation either from a state perspective. I know here in 2024, the Georgia legislature failed to pass a bill that would actually prevent this. What do you think lawmakers are missing, or what do you want them to know about the importance of at least looking deeply into these type of legislations that would, or action, you know, or even at the federal level? What's missing here?
0: I think we have a highly conflicted system in this country, which, you know, where there's complete regulatory capture effectively by these organizations of the legislators. That's problem number one. The second problem that you have is that there is effectively unauthorized practice of medicine where, you know, practice without a license is occurring by these organizations on behalf of the American public. They are clearly making medical decisions. You are absolutely right. We occasionally get the claim files back, the complete record of everything that is said by the insurer about your case. So we get these back when patients are denied. We request it. If a patient is denied, the insurer must provide the claim file. Mm-hmm. And sometimes the internal communications that the insurers are making are horrifying. I saw one case as a patient in California with lung cancer, and the insurer described the patient as a lung cancer victim in the denial.
1: A lung cancer victim?
0: Yeah, that's a value judgment. That's not a medical judgment. It's a value judgment. And that was in the language used to deny the patient.
1: Moving forward, are there any enhancements or upgrades that you all want to make to claimable that might improve the outcome that you already have with the appeals, the wins rather?
0: We're getting better and better actually determining the insurer intent from the denial letters, which are input by patients. So then our appeal letters are getting more specific. As we move into oncology, this is one area, cancer care, where you can like knock someone into like a far worse series of outcomes by a 30-day delay. You're looking at like a 10% decrease in survival just by having a month-long delay. Two-thirds of patients are getting involved in their own cancer care. And sometimes we get the care approved, but it's just too late. I've been invited to far too many funerals on behalf of patients who we got approved, but they didn't make it long enough to get the care. And we want that to change. So our way of getting that done is to get broader, more specific, and make sure that we can do this at real scale.
1: Who are your allies in this fight then?
0: I work very closely with Mark Cuban. So he's been, you know, tremendous support in terms of, you know, flagging American families who are struggling. We do a lot of philanthropy on the side of a business, really just helping people negotiate down medical bills as well, which is outside of a core business. Mm-hmm. We're also seeing a lot of people now, because of the ACA subsidies have expired, going completely uninsured or ending up with plans which are not insurance, so health ministries. And then they get sick and they have no coverage. So, you know, we spend time there as well, just trying to help people out.
1: Where do you see Claimable? You said to me, you said to me, hopefully one day y'all won't be around, but it sounds like Claimable is going to be needed for some time now.
0: My job here is to make sure we're not needed. So I would love to see a real changing of the guard in terms of how we think about paying for health insurance. I think we need to take a longer view on who the ultimate insurer is, and maybe that'll be the federal government at some point. Mm.
1: Dr. Waris Bokhari, co-founder and CEO of Claimable. Thank you so much for coming on and answering the questions for our listeners. I had a lot more, just couldn't get to them, but we'll send them your way.
0: Thank you. Appreciate it.

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3: With a wrongful conviction, there is the exonerated person who spent years in prison and the victim's family left with no justice.
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5: And Closer Look continues from WABE in Atlanta. I'm Rose Scott. Now, a little later on the program, we'll continue with our annual Area College Graduate Series. But first, a bit of a twist. How about a story regarding an area high school graduate? Now, for typical high school seniors, this is a time in their young lives of significance, obviously. Maybe plans to attend to continue their education, perhaps military, or working as they try and figure out the next path. Our next guest is already on a unique path. Let's welcome Noah Marbach, a senior at Pope High School in Cobb County. Noah, welcome.
6: Hey, Rosie. Thank you so much for having me on here.
5: Let me ask you this. When did you discover artificial intelligence?
6: I discovered artificial intelligence, I would say, about my junior and sophomore year. I started experimenting and playing around with ChatGPT.
5: And what kinds, do you mind sharing what kinds of things you were experimenting with? Like, what, for me, I may just ask for a pretty dope recipe for Brussels sprouts and cauliflower. Probably not what you were doing.
6: No, I was okay. Asking for, assistance with my homework.
5: Noah, are your teachers?
6: I hope not.
5: Assistance,
6: okay. Yes. Keyword is assistance.
5: Through your lens, do you think AI and when students use AI, do you think it's a bad rap if folks aren't really understanding how you're using it?
6: Yeah, I would say so.
5: For example, like what?
6: I believe that most people who are using AI are not always using it for the right reasons, people could argue.
5: Okay, all right. Now, before AI, you were pretty passionate about a particular sport as well, right?
6: Yeah, I grew up playing soccer for a while.
5: Yeah, what position?
6: I moved around, but mainly wing back and center mid.
5: You've had career aspirations in soccer? What happened?
6: I would never say I really had career aspirations in soccer, but I was really passionate about it, and I just kept getting injured, and eventually I can no longer play. I worked really hard to become. I grew up not always super good, but I worked really hard, became a really good player, got injured. And it all fell down. It all went apart, and that was really devastating.
5: So let's talk about X-Shift AI. Tell our listeners what it does.
6: Yeah, so I grew up working in the shift-based industry. I grew up working in the restaurant industry and in the lifeguarding industry. And I saw firsthand how brutal employee scheduling is for managers and organizations. Managers are spending 10-plus hours a week building employee schedules, not to mention it's costing organizations a lot of money, factoring in manager burnout, overstaffing, understaffing, and employee turnover.
5: Okay.
6: And I knew I wanted to enter this market. But I also knew I couldn't go up against billion-dollar companies and play the same game as them. Okay. So similar to what Netflix did with Blockbuster, I reinvented how the game was played. Most companies in my market, pretty much all of them, compete on who can assist managers in building the schedules the best. I asked the question, why should managers even have to build the schedules at all? And I invented an industry-first technology in the employee scheduling software industry.
5: Okay, let me stop you right there. For someone listening says, okay, no, let's back up. So there were some software out there. You said, listen, we can do this a different way.
6: Yes, ma'am. 100%. Okay. Yeah, so I built an AI co-pilot, very similar to ChatGPT. The only difference is it can take action. A good example of this would be instead of using a different software and spending 10-plus hours a week building employee schedules, I built a software that can run the scheduling for you. A good example of this would be, let's say I'm a multi-location operator. Let's say I own 10 restaurants throughout the United States of America. Mm-hmm. I can tell it generate this week's schedule, and it can take a 10-hour process per location into just seconds, all while validating overtime, availability, reliability, mm-hmm. preferences, PTO, roles.
7: All of that.
6: Conflicts.
7: Yes, but the managers or the company has to input some of the data for it to work with, right?
6: Yes, there is definitely a setup time. And as soon as you get onboarded, our AI co-pilot asks you, like, what's the name of your location, your employees, all of that good information.
7: For our listeners who still may need a little bit more clarity here, what is it taking away? What task is it taking away from managers that the other software that's out there has? I mean, it's like, if you're a manager and we have Noah's software with us, what tasks do I no longer have to do after I put in what maybe the employees,
6: the availability, the availability roles,
7: okay,
6: how much you pay them? Yeah, so it takes away really building the schedules for you. Okay. So in a typical software, when you're building a schedule, you're still building it. You're clicking one tab to see labor, clicking another tab to see budgets, another tab to see availability, another tab to see roles, another tab to see all the different conflicts, and that just takes a lot of time for organizations.
7: Noah, your ability to develop this software, did you have much experience? Was there a class you took in high school? Were there some teachers that were working with you on this?
6: I was all pretty much self-taught. I just really experimented around with a tool called Claude Code.
7: Claude. We were talking about Claude in the green room.
6: We were. Yes, ma'am. It's a vibe coding tool, which is built by the same company that built Claude, but it's called, there's Claude Code, Claude Cowork, and regular Claude. Mm-hmm. Claude Code is really a developer-specific tool.
7: Now, you came up with AI, the name. Where did the name come from? I mean, obviously, it has to have AI in it, I guess, but why Shift? I'm just curious.
6: X-Shift came up from my dad, actually. My idea was very bad.
7: Oh, please, Noah, tell me, what was your name of it?
6: Shift Forge.
7: Yeah, I'm with Dad. I like X-Shift.
6: I like X-Shift better, too.
7: Does he get some of the profits because of that?
6: No, he doesn't.
7: Noah.
6: He wants some, though. He's been asking about some.
7: Okay, so this, Noah, sounds like this just took off.
6: Oh, yeah.
7: Did you have investors? Were you seeking investors?
6: We had a lot of investors, and still to this day, investors that reached out. Mm-hmm. And some of which have offered good money at the table, but they also really want what I believe is my soul. They want a lot of control.
7: Don't sell your soul, Noah. Yeah. Don't do it, buddy.
6: They see my age, and they know we have a really good product that solves a very big problem in a better and different way than any other solution in a very large market, which has attracted a lot of investors. But because of my age, they want to also control me. They want – the moment I feel like I would be open to – I've been open to meetings. I've met with a lot of them. The only way I would take an offer would not just be a pretty offer with money. It would have to be the right investor as a person as well.
7: I don't know if you ever heard the saying, all money ain't good money.
6: Yeah.
7: You ever heard that?
6: Yes.
7: Let's talk about that. Let's talk about that for a moment, Noah, because here is something that you have birthed, you've created, you've been working on it, and then, it sounds nice that you have investors coming in offering a lot of money, but then I almost want to move you out. That's not why you did this, right? You didn't do this for money. Well, maybe did you? I don't know.
6: Well, the money is nice. I'm not going to lie. But honestly, I did this because I'm a competitor. I like competing. I like being, as an 18-year-old high school kid, really being able to compete against billion-dollar companies and winning a lot of clients from them. That's been huge for me. I really like knowing I'm making a difference in people. Of course, I like the money. But honestly, the money is a huge reason. But I'm really just a competitor, and I like competing.
7: Do you think, are you looking at, if there is an offer that's attractive, what would work for you in terms of agreeing to this? Perhaps would you stay on? You know, you're also going to college, too. So obviously you can go to high school and run a startup. Can you do this continuing? Because you're going to Ole Miss, right?
6: Yes, ma'am.
7: Yeah.
6: At Ole Miss, while I'm excited for it, X-Shift will definitely remain my number one focus. Yeah. There's no doubt about that. Just like it did in high school.
7: How many employees do you have?
6: We have about, we have a lot of sales contractors, actually. And now we're starting to get a lot of interns. So that's been nice.
7: Are you paying the interns?
6: I'm actually still figuring that out because we just hired interns a week ago. But we're paying them, the ones that are doing sales, we will pay them.
7: Okay, I'm glad to hear that, Noah.
6: The ones that are not getting paid, I'm actually not really having them do anything for me. I'm more so just teaching them and giving back to the community.
7: Noah, let me ask you, what are you learning about not only just technology and AI, but what are you learning about yourself through this process? You're 18 years old, about to go to college. You're running a startup, a very attractive startup. You've got money being thrown at you. How are you managing and staying grounded through all this?
6: Yeah, so I definitely, and this I learned from just soccer, going to the gym and all that, staying disciplined. Like every single penny I make, it goes right back to my business. Mm-hmm. If I was making, which I'm not, but if I was making over $10 million a year, I'm not making anywhere near that right now. Hopefully soon, though. But if I was making over $10 million a year, I would still try for the next couple of years to invest every single penny. Whether I would succeed or whether I would be tempted is a different story. I'm not perfect, but as of now, I've invested every penny back into my business, and I've typically gotten a lot more on my return on investment, which has typically been, for my marketing budget, it's been Google Ads, and that's been huge for scaling our company.
7: What do you hope that you can add to technology and AI and down the road here?
6: I do believe that I will not be with X-Shift for the rest of my life. I do plan on exiting eventually, and that's been another reason why I've been a little not as inclined to take capital as maybe some other founders my age, not my age, other founders who have gotten the same kind of offers that I've gotten, is I'm looking to exit and eventually down the line. And the more capital you raise, the less you can exit for. And then companies will want to buy your shares if you're selling 40% versus if you can sell like 90 or 100%. But I really want to give back. I believe that X-Shift, while I'm making money off it, I believe I'm giving a lot more than I'm taking, meaning that the companies that pay to use X-Shift are getting a lot more return on investment than the money I'm getting back. Right. And I just want to keep giving back.
7: Appreciate that. I love hearing that. Noah Marbach, a senior at Pope High School in Cobb County. Well, he just graduated. He's headed to Ole Miss and the founder of X-Shift AI. Noah, great conversation. By the way, Uncle Greg says, yes, he is the smartest person. Talking about you.
6: He said that?
7: Yes.
6: Oh, wow.
7: Got a text right here.
6: Oh, wow.
7: Even though he went to UGA, right?
6: Yeah. Maybe I'll see him at the Ole Miss game, but hopefully he's not in a bad mood when Ole Miss wins. And so is my dad. I'll rub it in my dad's face. I rubbed it in when we beat him in the playoffs. And every other Georgia. Oh, yeah. Oh, yeah. Oh, man.
7: Noah, you're a kid after my own heart. I love it. Best of luck to you, Noah.
6: All right. Thank you, Rosie.
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7: And Closer Look continues from WABE in Atlanta. I'm Rose Scott. You know, more and more AI platforms and chat boxes, well, they're coming online every day, offering a range of specific functions. And now there's a new AI chat box designed to center Black history and culture. It's called Aisha. Of course it is. And joining me now to talk more about this in this wonderful AI tool, depending on who you ask, I think it's pretty cool, is Isosa Osa. Hope I got that right. She's the founder and CEO of Onyx Impact and the creator of Aisha. Welcome back to the program. You've been on with us before.
12: Absolutely. Always happy to be in the studio with an Atlanta media OG.
7: An OG. Well, if I'm really an OG, you would have named it Rose, but you named it Aisha. But there's a reason for that.
12: It's because it has AI in the name, and I would love to take this opportunity to tell my Gen Z team that maybe they should have named it Rose.
7: Thank you. I have a really interesting relationship with Gen Z. We working on it though.
12: Okay.
7: I'm trying to catch up with them. They move too fast for me. They I gotta catch
12: Honestly,
7: up.
12: Honestly, they flame me every day.
7: Why Aisha and where did she come from?
12: Absolutely. Aisha is an AI digital assistant just like Claude or like Chat that we officially launched as an app in late June. Mm-hmm. And we did so because we wanted to show that AI can actually be done with intentionality, right? And so what makes Aisha different is that, one, she's, you know, there's environmental awareness around how we built mm-hmm. Aisha. Our data centers are located in Vancouver, Toronto, and Montreal.
7: Really?
12: Right? Because those cities, it's not that there aren't Black folks in those cities, right? Those cities have some of the cleanest energy grids in all of North America. We are a privacy first. We don't use any of your conversations to train our model. Our engineers can't even see your mm-hmm. conversations. That's a massive difference between, you know, Aisha and other platforms. And we built Aisha on Black history, Black news, Black context, and Black progress so that the answers come from, you know, vetted Black sources that mm-hmm. and they are they have better answers, they have better context, and trying to show that this incredibly important, one of the most important information tools of our generation, mm-hmm. AI, did not have to be handed to Black folks in a way that actively harmed them.
7: Of course, you of all people know many issues with AI. Folks talk about, as relates to the chat, oh, they're taking other people's information, or perhaps the information that chat is disseminating, putting back to the user is not accurate. And now I know with chat and some of the other ones, with ChatGPT, it tell you to check your sources. What do you say to folks who say, well, how do I know that your content that you all have, do you have a filter on that? How do we know that what's coming back to the user is accurate, credible, relevant?
12: So, right, all technology is flawed and all technology is biased, right? What we try to do with Aisha is put the put way more intentionality into the guardrails around mm-hmm. it, into the sources around it, right? Whereas, you know, a lot of these large language models, another way to say Chat, Gemini, what have you, a lot of them, you know, have Reddit as one of their primary sources because of the amount of conversations mm-hmm. on Reddit.
7: Which is a Reddit thread for folks who
12: yes.
7: have no idea what we're talking about.
12: Which is not
7: about.
12: Where you would want to get.
7: Yeah.
12: You wouldn't want to ask Reddit what it means to be Black, or honestly, most things. But so instead of doing that, right, we have a vetted list of sources that Aisha needs to pull answers from, mm-hmm. right? And instead of, making it so that the app or the chat is just trying to get you to stay on longer,
7: mm-hmm.
12: right, which is, and you know, just being, just agreeing with you all the time, that agreeability issue is what causes a lot of hallucinations, is what causes a lot of lies. Aisha's main task is to provide you with better information.
7: Hmm. My producer, LaShawn Hudson, she put in, I want to know more about Rose Scott, the journalist.
12: Uh-oh.
7: And within seconds, I got to tell you, it was on point. On point.
12: I was like, Aisha, don't embarrass me, girl. I'm not in front of Rose Scott.
7: So that's one that Aisha. Let's talk about the beta, the testing for this.
12: Of course.
7: How long did you all have this out there? You took it for a spin, obviously, I'm assuming first. And what did you ask? Or what was the task?
12: So it's a great question. So with Aisha, right, we brought on the Black-led engineering team last year. And that team has worked to build this AI on open source from scratch, right? And, you know, prioritized, as I said, Black news, Black history, Black context, mm-hmm. and building that, but also prioritize, like, what do folks often get wrong about mm-hmm. Black folks? What, what does AI often do wrong? One of the first things we've trained our model to do is, this is going to sound crazy to you, have a basic level of respect for humans.
7: It doesn't sound crazy. It sounds wonderful.
12: Right. That still impacts the answers to this day.
7: Okay.
12: Which should tell you where other platforms started mm-hmm. the conversation. But some of the things that, you know, I love about Aisha is that you ask her about the economy, right? Mm-hmm. Aisha's going to tell you a similar answer to any other LLM, but she's also going to, or any other chat, but she's also going to tell you how the economy is impacting Black folks, mm-hmm. right? Without you having to ask, right? And so those are the types of differences mm-hmm. when you can build these AIs with intentionality. And you know, what we found is that folks from all different walks of life, all different races, what have you, are loving using Aisha because you build an AI mm-hmm. with better for the folks that AI has often left behind. You're building better AI for everyone. Better sources gives you better answers for every user.
7: I also understand that Aisha is also a nonprofit organization. Explain it for our listeners.
12: So I am the founder and CEO of Onyx Impact, mm-hmm. right? Onyx Impact is a nonprofit organization. We are the sole owner of Aisha. Aisha is an LLC, but it's owned by Onyx Impact. Mm-hmm. It is Onyx Impact,
7: are
12: right?
7: Are you all the only
12: correct
7: AI platform like this, specifically focusing on Black folks? And should we say Black in the African diaspora, or just yes, or kind of anything?
12: So when yeah. we say, Aisha is very well aware of the broader of the African diaspora, right? But she's, when we say centering Black folks, we do mean American Black folks generally. And while there may be other AIs that portend to, mm-hmm. right? We believe that we have done this at a level and scale. Like we're almost at 100,000 total users, and we launched in late June.
7: What does that say to you?
12: That the demand is there, right? The gap is real.
7: Being part of Onyx, and listen, startups, is this still considered a startup? Folks are asking, well, Rose, how do you make their money? Yeah, listen, say, Rose, how do you make money?
12: Look, so
7: because like with ChatGPT, that you can upgrade to
12: a premium
7: and all that and some other areas.
12: So, and to be clear, upgrading with those other apps means that they say that your information will no longer be used to train their model and additional, but they still have your information, mm-hmm. right? They give you additional features. You download Aisha right now. It is free. Everything that you want to use it for is free. The question of how do we make money is always interesting to me because, let's be clear. One, I run a nonprofit, mm-hmm. right? Just like a company is legally required to create a product or service and sell that, right? I am legally required to follow my mission, like point blank, yeah. right? Will there be revenue generating aspects of Aisha in the future? Sure, mm-hmm. but that is not going to. But that is going to be a very different experience than what we currently have right now. And what the point of Aisha is to be an information tool mm-hmm. for everybody. So that's going to be free always.
7: I know we touched on this, but I want to get this question in from a listener. It says, Rose, I am concerned as an academic about my research, which probably will come up in Aisha, and someone else being able to plagiarize and use it.
12: So part of what, you know, took a year, right, is making sure that when we build these models, we do it correctly, right? And so that to make sure that it's always sourced mm-hmm. When those types of things come up. Aisha can't take that information without sourcing it properly. And two, we made sure that we are using and prioritizing research that is publicly accessible at public research institutions mm-hmm. From Black folks primarily. Mm.
7: You said right now you had 100,000 users?
12: Nearly.
7: What's do you have a milestone goal by like maybe end of year this many, end of 2028 this many, or you don't worry about that?
12: We are focused on responsible scaling at this point, right? That is one, I understand what it means to be, you know, a Black leader, founder, putting out a product, right, mm-hmm. for Black folks and like, oh, does it work? Is yeah. it going to work for me? Like, what if it doesn't? I want to make sure that Aisha works consistently for as many users as possible, as consistently as possible.
7: Have you had inquiries about selling Aisha?
12: No.
7: Would you consider that?
12: No.
7: No amount of money.
12: What if at the beginning of a chat...
7: Ooh, you should see this look I got, y'all. I love it.
12: What if at the beginning of, you know, a Claude or a chat or what have you, when they had the opportunity, instead of giving parts of that company away to a bunch of millionaires, billionaires, what have you, they gave aspects of that company away to Black-led organizations,
7: Yeah,
12: right?
7: I got
12: what
7: you.
12: Is the level of wealth generation that that could have created? And, you know, that's how I'm thinking of growing Aisha. But again, Onyx Impact, we are a nonprofit, and I am excited about our mission. I'm excited about Aisha, and I really encourage folks to check her out and download her and let us know what you think.
7: All right. Isosa Osa, the founder and CEO of Onyx Impact, and the creator of the new AI tool, Aisha. Thank you for taking time. I really appreciate it.
12: Thank you so much, Rose. Always happy to be here.
7: And she got me right. So right now, I'm cool with Aisha. I love it. That's it for this edition of Closer Look. Our producers are LaShawn Hudson and Daniel Rizal. Our supervising producer is Tiffany Griffith. Our engineer for the day was Ariel Sims. Let us know your thoughts on today's program or any other. Send me an email, community@wabe.org. 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And we have a podcast. So subscribe to Closer Look wherever you like. You can ask Aisha where to get Closer Look. I'm sure Aisha will tell you. 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I'm Rose Scott.
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7: Superhuman strength to science fiction. 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
3: I'm Chris Boyd. Up next on Think, freeing innocent people from being punished for crimes they didn't commit is a victory for those exonerated. For the victims or their surviving loved ones, it is a huge upheaval.
4: You know, when the system gets it wrong and they convict an innocent person, they create two sets of victims.
3: We'll talk to a journalist who covered one man's wrongful incarceration, to the innocent man who finally left prison after 34 years, and to a man whose life fell apart when he realized there was still no justice for his father's murder. Our conversation starts after a short break.

0: Live from NPR News in Washington, I'm Ryland Barton. Sailors and Marines aboard the USS Abraham Lincoln are now on their way home. The military says another ship is in the region to provide relief. Family members report deteriorating conditions, including suicide attempts. NPR's Katie Riddle reports.
1: The military has not confirmed reports of suicide, and Defense Secretary Pete Hegseth says the media has exaggerated the hardships the crew is enduring. But experts who have worked on these kinds of missions say 9 months at sea, even in the best of conditions, is difficult. Dr. Philip Hunt was for years a Navy physician. He says the treatment of these sailors and Marines is unacceptable.
2: To do that to people who have dedicated, they put their lives on the line, they took an oath. We all took the same oath. It just almost brings you to tears.
1: The return journey home for the aircraft carrier will take a month. Katie Riddle, NPR News.
0: The federal debt topped $40 trillion yesterday as the government continues to rapidly pile up debt and spending outstrips revenue by more than $2 trillion a year. Treasury Secretary Scott Bessent blamed the Biden administration.
3: And remember, we did not get here in a day. That we were left with a mess. The Biden administration had the highest deficit to GDP in history when we weren't at war or weren't in a recession. For 2025, we brought it down by more than 1%.
0: The debt has exploded over several presidential administrations. The federal government borrowed heavily when the pandemic began during President Trump's first term and continued into the Biden years to stabilize the economy and support a recovery. More spending was approved last year when Trump signed a massive spending and tax cut bill. A woman was charged today with plotting to plant a bomb at the New York State Capitol building. Samuel King with New York Public News Network reports court documents allege she pledged allegiance to Islamic State.
4: Federal law enforcement agents say Jessica Bowie had a gun and a dummy explosive device with her Wednesday as she met with informants who she thought were helping her carry out her plan to destroy as much of the Capitol as possible and, quote, kill all the senators. First Assistant U.S. Attorney John Sarcone says the arrest should serve as a warning to other would-be terrorists.
5: We are vigilant, we are prepared, and just as we stop this defendant, we will continue to disrupt plots and protect the American people.
4: The arrest comes just weeks before the anniversary of the September 11th attacks. The FBI says they've stopped more than 400 individuals from carrying out alleged attacks here at home and abroad. For NPR News, I'm Samuel King in Albany.
0: The World Health Organization says Congo will receive 70,000 doses of the Ervebo vaccine. It's licensed for Ebola virus, but not for the Bundibugyo virus, which is responsible for the current outbreak. The WHO says early data suggests it may provide some protection. The outbreak has killed more than 2,400 people out of more than 52,000 cases. It's NPR. Communities still recovering from last weekend's hurricane in Hawaii could get hit again in the coming days. Now forecasters are warning another system could dump up to 15 inches of rain across the Big Island. Residents of a Rio Grande community in South Texas are suing the federal government over border wall construction. Landowners in San Ignacio say contractors entered private property without permission. Texas Public Radio's Tim Gutierrez reports.
6: Chanting no border wall, about 60 protesters marched outside the federal courthouse in Laredo. Many came from San Ignacio, where landowners are fighting border wall construction they say is crossing onto private land. Trisha Cortez is with the Rio Grande International Study Center.
7: This is a very small, historic community that has this unique ability to push back against the federal government.
6: Residents along the Rio Grande from Laredo West toward Big Bend National Park have formed the No Border Wall Coalition to oppose new construction. The coalition says San Ignacio landowners have temporarily stopped work on disputed property, asking a federal judge to halt construction while the case moves forward. I'm Tim Gutierrez in San Antonio.
0: A semi-truck sent a truckload of squid spilling into a Rhode Island roadway, leaving a stench as they sat in the road for hours in the summer heat. The trailer, fully loaded with squid, overturned on its side while the truck was making a turn and blocked all lanes on one road. Local authorities are calling it the Squidpocalypse of 26. 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
1: We all believe that we only believe what is true. So for a moment, put yourself in the place of someone who grew up without his father because his dad was murdered back in 1987 when he was just a kid. The legal proceedings that put Benjamin Spencer in prison for that murder couldn't bring Jeffrey Young back to Jay Young or his siblings. But for more than 30 years, they could find some comfort knowing their father's killer had been brought to justice. Except Ben Spencer had nothing to do with it. He was finally exonerated a few years ago. But as Spencer and his supporters celebrated his release from prison, Jay Young felt his whole world turn upside down. From KERA in Dallas, this is Think. I'm Chris Boyd. Journalist Barbara Bradley Haggerty covered the case for years, wrote a book about Ben Spencer's fight to get the criminal legal system to acknowledge that he was innocent. Bringing Ben Home was published in 2024. 3 years earlier, Jay Young had made it clear he was deeply troubled by the exoneration and whatever role Barbara Bradley Haggerty's reporting had played in clearing Ben Spencer's name. But Young sent her a text when the book came out, and he didn't sound angry at all. The story is complicated, so let's bring Barbara in now to talk about it. She is a contributing writer to The Atlantic, where you can read her story, The Other Victims of a Wrongful Conviction. Barb, welcome back to Think.
11: Oh, it's great to be here. Thank you, Chris.
1: You have been covering this story for nearly a decade. Is it fair to say, though, that this turned into something far beyond a typical reporting project for you?
11: Absolutely. I worked for NPR for nearly 19 years. I've done hundreds and hundreds of stories. And I have to say, I've never reported on a story like this. When Jay sent that text that seemed conciliatory to me, it was a surprise because Jay hadn't been very happy with my reporting to date because I thought that Ben was innocent. What happened, though, was

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1: Broke his skull, hit him five times and broke his skull in five places, put him in the trunk of his car, drove over to West Dallas, which was a poor neighborhood. And there he managed to get out of his car. And a crowd surrounded him. The perpetrators looked in the rearview mirror and saw that, oh my gosh, he's gotten out, parked their car in an alley and ran away. Jeffrey Young died at 3:05 that morning. What happened next was that several people, three neighbors and a jailhouse informant, all were incentivized. And they all said that Ben Spencer had committed this crime. They saw him. The three neighbors said they saw him running away from the car. They were hoping to get a $25,000 reward, which was a lot of money in 1987. The jailhouse informant wanted a lighter sentence, was facing 25 years, walked out in 16 months. But they focused on Ben, and there was not a lot of investigation otherwise. I mean, they didn't look into a more plausible suspect. So Ben got life in prison. In 1988, he got life in prison, and he was never, ever going to get out. And for Jay Young, that was, you know, that was justice. For Ben Spencer and his family, it was injustice.
2: This story is first and foremost an example of how the legal system can and does make mistakes, and how consequential those mistakes can be. It's also a reminder that the stories we tell and how we tell them are consequential as well. You were focused on the injustice that Ben Spencer had suffered to the exclusion of really exploring how exoneration might affect Jay Young and his family.
1: Yeah, that's absolutely right. You know, when the system gets it wrong and they convict an innocent person, they create two sets of victims. Obviously, Ben Spencer, the man in prison who shouldn't be, but then the Young family, because they would, the person who killed Jeffrey Young would never be caught. As it turns out, he's never going to be caught. And, you know, as I thought about this after reading Jay's text, I realized that I had kind of failed the Young family. That, yes, I had given both sides of the story or whatever. As journalists try to do, they try to give on the one side this, on the other hand that. But I had not really stood in the shoes of Jay Young as a 12-year-old who was on vacation, and when he comes home from vacation, he finds his dad is dead. And then for the next 30-odd years, people tell him, yes, the right person is in prison. And so he kind of is trusting the system. And then suddenly they go, oh, whoops, sorry, just kidding. Ben Spencer isn't actually guilty. Yeah, we're going to let him out of prison now. So what I realized is I had failed them by not really taking into account the emotional trauma, the emotional prison that Jay Young had been in all this time. And the reason I wrote this article is I wanted to rectify that.
2: Okay, the typical format of this show is one-on-one conversations. Ordinarily, we would spend the whole hour talking with Barbara. She's great to interview. But because this show is taped in Dallas, where both Ben Spencer and Jay Young still live, Barbara actually suggested that rather than just her talking about them, we should also talk to them. Both gentlemen have kindly agreed to be here with us, and we will pick up here first with Jay. I'm really sorry for your loss. How do you think it shaped the rest of your childhood?
3: Well, I've been asked that question numerous times. First, thanks for having me. It's hard to answer because I don't know what would have been, how it would have been if he wasn't taken. But all I know is loss, and, that's shaped me in different ways. I could be thinking of random things or look into things. They're so minute, or even like with work, and I could

0: overanalyze them. Or what I've learned, though, through the years is that my trust with most people was one of my biggest challenges. What people would tell me, except for like a math equation, mm-hmm. would be, I would always question it.
1: Yeah.
0: And over the years, that kind of just made me, I don't want to say the word, I guess I'm going to say it, crazy in a sense, not crazy, but it was just too much, if that makes sense.
1: Mm-hmm.
0: So there caused issues, you know, sibling issues, obviously. But that's kind of normal anyway. But, you know, internally in the family, there were times where, you know, people had different opinions or would ask questions and it would just cause problems. Or, you know, and you mentioned I was 12. Yes, I was. I felt it did make me sort of miss my teen years,
1: yeah.
0: in a sense, because I was the oldest man in the house. And, you know, that did cause some internal problems, like, you're not my dad, don't tell me what to do, you know, different things like that. But, and I'm not saying anything negative about them. I just want to get that clear.
1: No, I get it.
0: Well, I want them to, if they hear this, mm-hmm. I want them to know. But, my trust was very it was very difficult for me to trust people. And if they did do something that made me lose their trust, it was very hard to get it back. And that hurt me in the long run. And it took me decades to understand that.
1: You were just a kid when all this happened. Did you early in life have any reason to doubt that what the prosecutors and the jury decided was true was true?
0: Well, at first, you know, I was supposed to be there and it was a last minute change of plans. And, so the first things I was thinking more was, oh my gosh, that could have been me.
1: You were supposed to be with your dad.
0: Yes.
1: Okay.
0: I was supposed to. And, there was a last minute change in plans. But, so at first I remember that's what I was thinking about most, you know, like how that's just strange. Right. And then I don't want to say they sheltered us from like the legal discussions. You know, we could hear the conversations, or I would sit in the room and listen, or sit by outside the door and listen. And I wasn't a part of many conversations, like phone calls with lawyers or anything. But it did seem that it went really fast.
1: Mm-hmm.
0: And so at one hand, it was like, wow, that was great. They have somebody, the eyewitnesses, you know, they were for sure, you know, because, you know, I know eyewitnesses, sometimes they can't be, obviously, in our situation, aren't always as reliable. But I was more thinking of, my dad would want me to be happy. My dad would want me to move on. He wouldn't want me to, you know, let this define me or ruin my life. And it was just a hard, looking back, it was just, this is going to sound silly, but I was kind of, when I look back, I'm like, man, because I have a 15-year-old son. And when he was 12, I was like, gosh, you know, I was thinking these things.
1: Mm-hmm.
0: And I remember the morning after we found out, me and my mom and brother and sister were all laying in bed, the same bed. And when we started waking up, you could start hearing sniffles and there was confusion. And I just remember, I remember I had my hands out and I just said, we're going to get through this. And I don't know where that came from. And, but even to back up a little more, it was like, it's like I was being prepared for this to happen, because the Christmas before this happened, my dad and I went on a walk. And, when I look back, it was just random stuff, right? And the conversation about death and love came up. And I asked my dad, if anything ever happens to mom, would you get remarried? And he goes, absolutely. And I looked at him all crazy because I was sixth grade. And he goes, no. He goes, your mom loves me that much that she would want me to get remarried. And to me, that taught me what love was early on, right? And then, you know, after we found out that he had died, I remember hearing those things. And I was like, I can't believe I just heard this a couple months ago, you know? And so I think early on that did help me a little bit. Obviously, there's a shock with things. We didn't go back to our home for a little bit. I don't remember exactly how much time. So we stayed at my mom's parents, my grandparents for a while. And yeah, it was just early on. It was, I don't think it really has anything to do with my age. I think it just has to do with just the shock of, and then going home and then seeing things and having people talk to you about it. And it there was just a lot. So
1: that's Jay Young. He was 12 years old when his father was killed. We're also talking, and we'll hear from in just a moment, Benjamin Spencer, who was wrongly convicted and incarcerated for 34 years for the murder of Jay Young's father. Journalist Barbara Bradley Haggerty is here as well. She's been reporting on this story since 2017. We'll be back in a minute. This is Think. I'm Chris Boyd.

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5: You're listening to Think. I'm Chris Boyd. Today we're talking about a complicated story of wrongful conviction and trust and journalism and the way we tell stories. My guests are Barbara Bradley Haggerty, a contributing writer to The Atlantic, who has been reporting on the story that we're talking about today since 2017. Jay Young is here. He's the son of Jeffrey Young, who was murdered in Dallas in 1987. And Benjamin Spencer is here. He was wrongly convicted of killing Jeffrey Young, later exonerated after 34 years behind bars. Ben, your waking nightmare started just a few days after the Young families. Had you even heard about this case before police stopped you and wanted to question you?
6: Just briefly, yes.
5: Okay. You had nothing to do with this. You were 22 years old, recently married, had a little baby on the way. It seems like your life was in pretty good shape. Did you just assume initially, like, clearly I have an alibi, somebody can put me across town, I'm not the guy, this will be straightened out?
6: Right. I mean, of course, from day one, I just knew that the truth would eventually prevail and that I would be let go and set free.
5: And then it just kept happening that everybody kept assuming that you were guilty.
6: Right.
5: I mean, there's a certain amount of like self-control that you have to have, presumably, every time you're questioned by people who've already decided it's you.
6: Right.
5: Where did that control come from?
6: Just the reality that I knew the truth about the subject. And despite what people thought or felt, it didn't change the fact that I was innocent. You know, people could believe that I was responsible for all the things that I was being accused of. But the reality was, I knew that I wasn't. And so that's where my strength and my values lie.
5: Did you ever feel like you were being gaslit? Like, was there part of you that thought, is there something that I don't remember? I mean, I can't imagine how bizarre it is to have everyone else believe this thing that you know is not true.
6: It's interesting that you should say that, because in reality, even when you're innocent of an offense, you find yourself questioning yourself. Is it possible that somehow I did something that I don't remember, or somehow I was involved and I just don't remember? But thinking back, and you say, well, I know what I did that day. So when could I have done it? You know, if, you know, cause I know I can account for the hours that I was awake. So when would I have the opportunity to do this? And so you kind of reassure yourself that you're not the person that you are no way involved or responsible for what they're accusing you of. Yeah.
5: Did your friends and family stick by you and know that this could not have been something you did?
6: Yes.
5: Was there ever part of you that was afraid that wouldn't happen?
6: No.
5: Really?
6: Right. Because my my family knows me, and they know how I am toward things. I mean, yeah, I kid and play and stuff like that. But when things are serious, then I'm serious, and I get serious. And when I'm telling the truth, they know when I'm telling the truth. And so they, in knowing the truth, they're going to stick beside you. Yeah.
5: You and your, I think you're remarried now, but you and your wife divorced at some point. What was that about?
6: Well, my situation was this. I was convicted of a crime that I didn't commit, and I was sentenced to life. And with the life sentence, I had to do at least 20 years before I would ever be eligible for parole. And so my marriage was fresh when I was arrested. I had only been married 2 months. My wife was 7 months pregnant at the time when I was arrested. And so in 1989, my conviction was, the appeals court affirmed the conviction. So I knew I had a fight before me, and I didn't know how long that fight was going to take. And I didn't think it was fair to my wife, Deborah, to, you know, confine her within this relationship, because I couldn't be a husband. I couldn't provide. I couldn't do anything for her. So I just didn't think it was fair for her. I felt that, you know, I loved her enough to want her to be happy. So I encouraged her to go on with her life.
5: Jay, no conviction, right or wrong, could bring your father back. I do have to wonder, though, if there was part of you that was like, good, someone is being punished for this thing that has ruined my life as I knew it.
7: I mean, of course, you know, and, you know, we grow up and we trust the police and we know it's not a perfect system. But I think as a society, we kind of have to. Just to have a decent life and drive down the street and everything's normal, you know. Sure, no one's perfect. Nothing's perfect. We're all sinners. And it was good to know the kind of nightmare that goes with it. And I've said this before is, you know, for the longest time, Ben was the face of evil to me. When I thought of evil, I would think of his face. I mean, not that I wanted to ever do anything to him or, you know, and I did wrestle with, you know, people can change and, people can, you know, admit their faults and can be, I can't think of the word, but, you know, be redeemed, I guess is the way to say it. And,
5: excuse me for interrupting. Did you want him to say, when you thought he was guilty, did you want him to say, I am guilty?
7: Of course. I wanted somebody to.
5: Yeah.
7: And just the way things played out, you know, and you're kind of, I guess all of us or most of us, and I can only speak for myself, is when, a crime like that's committed and you're told that somebody's done it, that's where you go and you try to move on with your life. And that's what happened. And I'm sure we've all heard this throughout our lives that, you know, nobody's guilty in prison. People say that, you know, and a lot of people fight to get out. And I remember later on when I started hearing about his discussions with Centurion Ministries, at first I was like, of course, he just wants to get out, that, you know, whatever. And it's probably so long that they're not going to really pay much attention and he's probably going to get out. That's kind of how I was thinking. And but then years kept going and he was fighting it. And it just kind of, I was, you know, in my head, I'm like, well, if someone did something, why don't you just admit to it?
5: Mm-hmm.
7: Right.
5: Ben, what about that? You know, what Jay just said that, you know, everybody in prison is going to say, I didn't do it. I mean, you actually didn't do it. Mm-hmm. Surely you had people that you became friendly with and cared about that, you know, denied their crimes. I don't know how many of them you believed and how many of them you didn't, but you knew that your story, that as you told it, was true.
6: Right. Yes, indeed. Of course, I can say this honestly. I've never encountered anyone who was in prison for a crime who claimed to be innocent, who wasn't actually innocent. Of course, there are guys in there that fight their cases, and generally what they may say about their case is they didn't catch me dead to the right, which means they were responsible, but they didn't catch them rightly. Most people who say that are innocent, they are. I mean, I've encountered numbers of men on the Cofield unit, all of whom have been exonerated. Johnny Pinchback, Richard Miles, Karaj, Victor Thomas, Christopher Scott. I mean, we were all on the same unit together. We all congregated and talked amongst ourselves, you know. I mean, we was each other's hope because we were all on this mission to prove our innocence. And there are some guys who are still in who have stated that they're innocent. And that's unfortunate, but yeah.
5: Barbara, many journalists are contacted by or about people who say they've been wrongly convicted. What was it about Ben Spencer's story that made you think this is worth a look? Because you can't respond to every contact you get about a case like this.
8: Right. It was Jim McCluskey, whom I trust enormously. Jim McCluskey started Centurion Ministries, and he's really considered the father of the modern innocence movement. He was getting innocent people out of prison 10 years before the Innocence Project was even thought of, right? So he's the guy. I trust him. He firmly believed that Ben was innocent. In fact, he had done some investigating in the early 2000s and found evidence that no one could have identified Ben on that cloudy night, you know, running away at 10 o'clock at night, whatever. He found real holes in the witness's story, that kind of thing. And he actually got the case before a judge in 2007, an evidentiary hearing to kind of let's listen to this. Let's look at this new evidence. And this judge, Magnus ruled that Ben should get a new trial because he was actually innocent.
5: You're not from Dallas. You moved here for some time to start investigating this.
8: You're right. And so Jim McCluskey he really produced a lot of evidence. What was really, really interesting is when I began investigating with this private investigator named Daryl Parker, the two of us went all over Dallas. And we actually, it's amazing. You can find witnesses 30 years after the crime. This is like 2017. And we found, you know, the jailhouse informant, and he recanted. We found one of the witnesses, and he recanted, took a polygraph, you know, all of this stuff. One of the witnesses was dead, so we couldn't interview him. Another one wouldn't give us an interview. We found a new alibi witness. It was amazing what you could get if you just kind of scratch the surface and don't make the assumptions that the police made 30 years earlier. They had tunnel vision. It was Ben, when actually there was a more viable suspect. And so when Jim McCluskey told me about his research, I thought, you know what? I've got to do this. And the thing that sold the story both to The Atlantic and to NPR was this. Can you prove your innocence without DNA? Because everything pointed to his innocence, but there was no DNA in the case. So what about all these people in prison who are innocent, who have no DNA in their cases? And that's kind of why I wanted to do this story. Can you prove your innocence without this, you know, wonderful tool called DNA? And it worked.
5: My guests are journalist Barbara Bradley Haggerty, who's been reporting on the story we're talking about since 2017. Also, Benjamin Spencer, who was wrongly convicted and incarcerated for 34 years for the murder of Jeffrey Young in 1987, later exonerated. And Jay Young, who was 12 years old when his father was killed. This is Think. I'm Chris Boyd. Jay and Ben, I think of the two of you before you knew each other really at all, except based on, you know, the facts of your lives, as being on like the opposite sides of this tug of war of hope and desire. And, you know, to your point earlier, Jay, of trust. I mean, how much did either of you think about what life might be like for the other. I think, Ben, you've said you actually thought about the Young family pretty often because whoever did this murder was never caught.
6: Right. And yes, I often thought of them because the reality is, I mean, I was on this journey of a spiritual awakening. And the reality was I knew the truth about the situation. And more than anything, I hoped and prayed that one day that they could come to accept the truth that I was actually innocent. Whether they ever got out of prison or not, that became secondarily. They were not knowledgeable of the fact that the wrong person was in prison, but at the same time, I felt that they could die hating or being bitter toward me for no just cause.
5: And Jay, you might have if the truth hadn't come out. You thought you had the truth.
7: Yes, we did. Yes. And then I was just trying to think when I started questioning things. I think it was when I went off to college. This is when my struggles really started. But I started questioning, you know, what if it wasn't him? And I didn't talk to anybody about this. And that's probably what springboarded my depression, because I just kept it in. And, you know, I used to want to meet him because I've always felt like and been told that I can get a pretty good read off people when I go. I'm more of an observer than I am a talker. Mm-hmm. And I think going through this with my dad being murdered, I've had to try to understand who people are. And I've learned, sure, am I wrong? Of course. But, you know, what I was thinking about when Ben was just talking is I was thinking of the things that I was told during the trial. And, you know, it's human nature is we're told something and then we go meet somebody and we look at them in the bad light instead of giving them the benefit of doubt. And I have to disclaim this. This is not saying anything bad about anybody that ever told me anything, you know. But in a sense, you know, and I'm not one for sympathy, but, Ben and I both, we both got told a bunch of wrong stuff. And we probably framed our opinions based on what we were told without just finding out. Reason I bring that up is when I got older, I started to want to find out for myself. I wanted to not reinvestigate what happened, but just kind of see how the things happened, why did it happen so quickly? Why were there multiple cases? Why didn't he just admit it? Right. Just different things like that. And those were the things that I would think of for years. And, maybe I'm answering a former question you had, like, how would things have been different? But that's just where my mind always was. And on the outside, I'm happy. Nobody knows. I'm not going to talk about it. I would never say my dad was murdered because I know how that's like a bad word. Mm-hmm. You mean, it's a very uncomfortable word for both parties that are in that conversation. But, you know, and time passes and, sometimes the truth comes out later, obviously. And, so me thinking of Ben back then was, you know, I just wanted to talk with him kind of. And why is he fighting this? So why is he still, you know, just questioning that, not from a negative sense, like he's fighting this, you know, and a lot of times, like I said earlier, is a lot of people say they didn't do it. Right. And they're lying. So from a peace standpoint, you kind of have to take the shortcut and just say, okay, that happened and he did it.
5: My guests are Jay Young, who was 12 years old when his father was killed, Ben Spencer, who was wrongly convicted of that murder and incarcerated for 34 years before being incarcerated, and journalist Barbara Bradley Haggerty, who's been reporting on this story since 2017. We'll be back in just a minute.
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15: On the next Fresh Air, actor Yahya Abdul-Mateen II. Up for an Emmy for his role in Marvel's Wonder Man, he tells us about playing a struggling actor with a secret, losing the role of a lifetime when Disney canceled the show, and his unlikely path to an acting career. He was a city planner until a layoff changed everything. Join us tonight at

0: You're listening to Think. I'm Chris Boyd. Today we're talking about a pretty extraordinary story. Jay Young was 12 years old when his father was killed in 1987. Benjamin Spencer was wrongly convicted of that murder, later exonerated. Journalist Barbara Bradley Haggerty has been reporting on this story since 2017. So I hate to fast forward over these extraordinary years in both of your lives, but the exoneration happened. This is a very exciting, surely, moment for you, Ben, for all the people who had fought for your innocence, for your loved ones. But I wonder if almost upon release, you have to grieve for and grapple with those lost years in a way that when you were in prison and fighting for your freedom and declaring your innocence, you could almost distract yourself from.
1: On March 12th, 2021, when I was released, actually, I wasn't supposed to be released that day. But surprisingly, the judge held a hearing and released me on a PR bond. And they kind of rushed me to a cell, made me get all my property and rushed me out and told me that my family had brought some clothes for me. And they told me to go in this room and discard the jail clothes that I had on and put on the clothes that my family had brought me. And so I'm putting on the clothes that my family brought me and putting the jail clothes in this bag that they gave me. And then I walk out this door and in reality, it was just like I woke up out of a bad dream or out of a coma. And it was like the 34 years I had done in prison had just kind of went away, you know, like I just didn't think about it, forgot that it had happened. And I just kind of walked back into my life. It was, again, the strangest thing, like walking out of a coma or waking up out of a coma or a bad dream. Yeah.
0: Jay, what did it take for you to accept that the exoneration was the right thing?
2: Back around 2021, I had just, I drank too much, right? And part of my depression. And in December is when I decided to come to be sober. And so I'm learning how to live sober basically for a few months and changed a lot of things in my life. So then a couple months into it, we knew if he would leave, we knew if somebody would come visit him, except for family. And it started out with just regular mail. Then it turned into emails and you kind of just get numb of that. Right. And every once in a while you'd look, but you're just kind of like, why do this? And, we knew he was fighting to get out. And so we would go to parole hearings, but, around that time, you know, I started jumping into my faith, and I'm not going to get into a big discussion about that. That's a whole nother thing. But, I started to just look at things differently. But what I'm getting at is that the city officials that were on our side, because it's in the same office with two different sides,
0: right.
2: And which is strange to me, but I get it. They just didn't really tell us anything. And I know it was COVID time back then, and we had no idea that he was going to get let out. The part of the DA's office that we were talking to saying it's not going to ever happen, right? So then I'm just working on my computer, my laptop one day, and I worked at home, and all of a sudden this random text comes through. And this is before all this spam text craze that we all deal with now. And I just got this text, and we used to get messages like, do you want to know who the real killer is? Just weird stuff like that. And, I get this message that says, what do you think about Ben getting out? And it was a longer text, and I had probably saved it somewhere. And I just remember going, what is this? You know? And, so we didn't even get told that he was going to get let out. That's kind of the point I'm getting at. Mm-hmm. And obviously that brought back some emotions. It also brought back, well, he's never going back in, different things. And you just kind of have to accept it.
0: Was this when you texted Barb and said, I hope you're happy?
2: I don't know. Was it?
3: Yes, it was. It was right at that time.
2: Yeah, and I remember talking to the DA before the, because you're asking about the exoneration. Before, the week before the exoneration, we still didn't know. Mm-hmm. We went in and they're like, well, we're going to exonerate him next week. I'm like, okay. You know, how long have you known this? It's, this isn't like a, oh, we told you. We told you. I was like, no, you haven't told any of us. I've told Barb different things. I was always careful about telling her what I thought as far as that's concerned. I told her about everything else. And Barb did a great job with presenting to me different facts, and I questioned them, and then I just came to believe. So I'm also a type of person that goes by feel. Mm-hmm. I trust my instincts, and I just, when I started tipping toward the fact that he didn't do it, I could just feel more peace in my life, and at that moment, it kind of was like a snowball, if that makes sense. Mm-hmm. And, you know, if you're asking when I officially thought that he didn't do it, it was honestly when me and him shook hands for the first time.
0: Okay. So let me interrupt you right there. How did you decide to meet? How terrifying was this for both of you? Or maybe terrifying is not the word, but anxiety producing, because there had to be a lot of big feelings in that room.
2: Well, the way it happened, it was such a, God could have only planned that. Let's just be blunt and say that. And I don't want to say that locked it up. When I was at the exoneration, I was very sure, you know, and I wouldn't have gone. Everybody was so nice to me. You know, people didn't really want to talk to me, but I could tell people were looking at me and all these things. But I didn't feel uncomfortable. Part of me, you know, had been said his lovely words. Part of me was saying, well, of course he's going to say that. But mm-hmm. then the other part of me is like, he didn't have to say that. And then later on, I found out that wasn't a prepared speech by his legal team. That made things even better.
0: Made you more inclined to trust that.
2: Well, it just showed his side of who he is as a human. Mm-hmm. And up to this point, when we met, to answer your question, I wasn't as anxious. And part of it probably was because we were at my church. I was in my backyard. But I was excited, you know, there was some anxiety, of course. I was anxious to come in here. But at that time in my life, I was following any doors that were opened, mm-hmm. that God would open. And it was a new way of thinking for me.
0: It was, if I understand, Ben, it was a little bit of a coincidence that there was a mutual contact that the two of you had that was able to set this meeting up.
1: Right. So I mentioned earlier, I didn't mention him, Charles Chapman. He was also on Cofield. He's an exoneree. And in fact, when I had came back on bench warrant in 2007, he had came to visit me in the county jail and we kind of discussed. So Charles goes to church where Jay goes to church. And so he calls me up one day and he said, hey man, you know, I'm not pushing you or anything. You know, in fact, I don't think it's such a good idea, but you know, I just want you to know that, you know, I met Jay Young and, you know, and he asked me, would I like to meet him? I said, well, of course I'd like to meet him. And he said, well, I just don't think it's a good idea, but you know, he said he would like to meet you and, you know, I'm not pushing you to do it, but, you know, I just want you to know. And I was like, yeah, let's make it happen. And of course, we had planned to like I had told Charles, I would like someone else to be there, like someone that Jay would be comfortable with, mm-hmm. like the pastor who had introduced Jay to Charles Chapman. So I want him to be present. And for some reason, we could never get them at church the same time. And so one day I just told Charles, I'm just going to show up. And I did. And Jay was there and the pastor was there. And the pastor seen me and he was like, well, let me go find Jay. And next thing I know, Jay walks up and we just kind of shake hands and hug, and embrace and the rest is history.
2: So the way that Charles encounter happened around the time the book that Barb wrote was released. I was going through some struggles, and I was getting to know my pastors, and I had connected with one of them very well because I'm a greeter every Sunday, every other Sunday, and he's the communications pastor. We were having breakfast one day and just talking about things, and I'm asking him how to grow in my faith and different things. And I said, oh, by the way, a book that came out was about the father, the person who's in prison for killing my dad. And he was like, oh my God, you know, the whole part of that. And then he goes, oh, you know what? I met a guy who works with exonerees. Would you want to meet him? And this is like when we're getting up from paying our tab. And I was like, yeah, sure. No big deal. You know, didn't think anything like this was going to happen. And a couple weeks later, I get a text from him when I'm cleaning up or doing whatever the greeter duties are. And I get this text. He goes, he's here. And I was like, what is he talking about? You know, I had no idea that he was talking about the exoneration guy. So then I leave. A few minutes later, I walk in the lobby and I see him talking to this guy. And I was just kind of like, this is not, something's weird. Something not bad weird, just kind of something's strange.
0: Yeah.
2: So I walk up to him. He's talking to Charles, and I had never met Charles or even seen Charles, and started talking. And I don't even know how it happened, but I heard him say, yeah, you know Ben Spencer. And I was like, excuse me? You know?
0: Mm-hmm.
2: Like, wait, what? And then he goes, are you Jeff Young's son? And I was like, who are you? You know? And then I was like, yeah. He goes, well, I know Ben. We've been praying for you for some time now. And I was just like, what is going on? And not like in a freaked out way, just kind of like probably shocked. And I talked to the pastor, his name's Dustin. And he was like, you've asked me if you know when God's talking to you, how do you know? He goes, everybody in the lobby can hear him talking to you right now. And I was so excited. I had like chill. It still gives me chills to think about it because we live in one of the biggest cities on the planet, really. And the chances that Charles, who actually lives probably within a mile from me, goes to the same church that I go to, you couldn't plan that. You couldn't write that story.
0: My guests are journalist Barbara Bradley Haggerty, who's been reporting on the story we're talking about since 2017. Also, Benjamin Spencer, who was wrongly convicted and incarcerated for 34 years for the murder of Jeffrey Young in 1987, later exonerated. And Jay Young, who was 12 years old when his father was killed. This is Think. I'm Chris Boyd. We're about to run out of time here, which is terrible because I could talk to all three of you for another 3 hours. Do you consider... the three of you, do you all think of yourselves as friends at this point or something different than acquaintances?
1: Indeed.
2: Absolutely.
3: Absolutely. Yeah.
0: Barb, how did this story change the way you've been doing this work for decades? How did this story change the way you work?
3: Well, I've always had this view that everyone has a reason to believe what they believe. And so the whole idea of journalism is to understand that and see what motivates people. So that didn't change. I think what's changed for me is not so much how I work, but my view of the possible when it comes to reconciliation. I mean, these two men are now really good friends. We haven't even, dived into how good friends they are. But if you look at the facts on the ground, what you see are two people who are really, really different. Black and white, businessman and ex-con, middle class and poor, one man serving time for another man's father's murder. I mean, it's hard to get further apart than those people are, these two people are. And yet what they've done is they've managed to step back and step into each other's shoes and to look at life from the other person's perspective. So I think what's happened is I've gotten a sense of optimism and hope from this story that I've actually never had before. No other story has affected me the way this one has. And it's really been, you know, it's been a privilege.
0: Barbara Bradley Haggerty is a contributing writer to The Atlantic. Ben Spencer was exonerated of a murder he did not commit, the killing of Jeffrey Young. Jay Young is the son of Jeff Young. You can read all their stories in Barbara's article for The Atlantic, The Other Victims of a Wrongful Conviction. It has been such an honor to talk to all three of you. Thank you for making the time.
2: Thank you for having us.
3: Thank you, Chris.
0: 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Again, I'm Chris Boyd. Thanks for listening. Have a great day.
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8: From WHYY in Philadelphia, this is Fresh Air. I'm Tanya Mosley in Los Angeles. Today, actor Yahya Abdul-Mateen II. He's nominated for an Emmy for his performance as a struggling actor with a secret in the Marvel series Wonder Man. 2 weeks after his nomination, Disney announced the series would not return for a second season. But getting laid off is actually how Mateen found acting in the first place.
9: I keep on getting laid off and losing jobs. What up with that? But, you know, every time I do, it turns into something better. You know what I mean? So I wonder what this one's going to turn into.
8: We talk about the cancellation, his family and early career ambitions, and how acting helped him overcome his stutter. Plus, one hope he has for Emmy night.
9: If I meet Steve Carell, then that'll be real dope.
8: Also, film critic Justin Chang reviews teenage sex and death at Camp Miasma. First News.
10: Live from NPR News in Washington, I'm Ryland Barton. 5,000 sailors aboard the USS Abraham Lincoln aircraft carrier are headed home to California. NPR's Quill Lawrence reports the ship is being relieved after nearly 9 months at sea.
11: The USS George Washington, another aircraft carrier, has arrived in the Middle East to support the war with Iran, according to U.S. Central Command. That means the Abraham Lincoln can finally head home after a record-breaking 9 months at sea. Aircraft carriers look huge, but space below decks for the crew is tight, especially after more than 270 days with no shore leave. NPR has reported that Iranian attacks disrupted the Navy's regular supply chains, which led to food shortages, poor sanitation, and mental health issues. CENTCOM Commander Admiral Brad Cooper made a visit to the Lincoln on Saturday and acknowledged the strains of such a long deployment. President Trump was asked about the issue and said the deployment was, quote, not nearly long enough. Quill Lawrence, NPR News.
10: The proposed merger of Paramount Skydance and Warner Brothers Discovery would cost thousands of film and TV jobs over 3 years, according to a new report issued by Los Angeles County. NPR's Mondalit Del Barco reports.
12: Film and TV production in Los Angeles has already been on the downturn for years, but could get worse if the two major studios, Paramount and Warner Brothers, consolidate. That's the warning of a new report prepared for the LA County Board of Supervisors. The findings suggest that the combined company would be pressured to reduce costs, and that could mean cutting local jobs and moving production out of Los Angeles. Paramount counters that its $111 billion deal is needed to prevent more decline in production and jobs. The merger is for now on hold, at least until March, when the proposed deal will be the subject of an antitrust lawsuit filed by 12 state attorneys general. Mandalit Del Barco, NPR News, Los Angeles.
10: A woman accused of launching a plot on behalf of ISIS to set off an explosive at the New York State Capitol building in Albany is being charged with providing material support to a foreign terrorist organization organization. 35-year-old Jessica Bowie was arrested after more than a month of surveillance. Craig Tremoroli is the special agent in charge for the FBI's Albany field office.
13: In her own words, as alleged in the criminal complaint, she said, quote, "I want to destroy as much of the building as possible and kill the senators while they are meeting. I want them to lose a lot of important documents as well."
10: New York officials say they had strengthened security at the Capitol and across state government earlier this year after an increase in threats against politicians. Walmart reported its slowest growth in 6 years during its most recent quarter and scaled back its outlook. The results fanned some concerns about the health of its core low-income shoppers who are spending cautiously as they see prices go up at the gas pump and everywhere else. Shares were down more than 9% today. This is NPR News. Democrats have narrowed the list of potential host cities for the 2028 presidential convention to Boston, Denver, and Philadelphia as their party looks ahead to a wide-open primary to succeed President Trump. A final decision is expected to be made later this year. For decades, the U.S. has served adults with disabilities in their communities rather than institutions. As NPR's Janaki Mehta reports, the Trump administration is trying to reverse course.
14: Siblings Kaylee and Cody Brendel grew up near the Jersey Shore. Both of them are blind. And Cody, who's 27, also has autism. And after high school, for years, he was in a kind of limbo. Until now, his family has found a community-based program funded by Medicaid where he learns life skills like job training at Jersey Mike's, where he loves bopping lettuce.
15: You have to bang it down a couple of times to loosen the cord.
14: But now, the Justice Department has said it will no longer enforce a legal protection that says states must provide services for adults with disabilities in their community. Here's Cody's sister, Kaylee.
16: That affects everything. Integrated setting affects school, where you can work. It affects the community-based programs like what my brother uses.
14: The law hasn't changed, but the administration may no longer enforce it. Janaki Mehta, NPR News.
10: A U.S. Army unit is offering troops a reenlistment bonus of 4 days off, timed around the November release of the video game Grand Theft Auto 6. Commanders of the 9th Brigade Engineer Battalion at Fort Stewart, Georgia, included it in a memo to soldiers. The GTA 6 release is expected to be one of the biggest gaming events of the year. This is NPR News from Washington.
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19: This is Fresh Air. I'm Tanya Mosley, and my guest today is Yahya Abdul-Mateen II. He's nominated for an Emmy for the Marvel series Wonder Man. He plays Simon Williams, a struggling actor with a secret. He has real superpowers, and if anyone finds out, he doesn't just lose his career, he loses his freedom. Abdul-Mateen grew up in both New Orleans and Oakland, studied architecture at UC Berkeley, and worked as a city planner until a layoff sent him to the Yale School of Drama. He booked his first major role in 2015, nearing 30, and since then he's performed on Broadway in Top Dog, Underdog, been cast as Black Manta in Aquaman, Bobby Seale in The Trial of the Chicago 7, the lead in Candyman, and won an Emmy for playing Dr. Manhattan in HBO's Watchmen. Wonder Man made him the lead in his very own Marvel series, and then 2 weeks after his Emmy nomination, Disney canceled the show a few months after a second season had already been announced. And Yahya Abdul-Mateen II, welcome to Fresh Air.
20: What's up? Thank you. I'm happy to be here.
19: Why are you laughing?
20: You know, I don't really reflect back so far, that far. You know, and when you first you say my name and then you go through and you tell the story. And then you, when you end it off, you say, and he just lost his job. And now he's sitting in front of me and he just lost his job. And I just thought that that was so, it's so funny the way that I'm being talked about right now.
1: But you know, I mean, there's so much to talk about. The thing about it is when Marvel approached you, you said, I only have one Marvel dollar to spend.
20: Yeah.
1: Mm. You asked yourself whether Wonder Man was the actual role that you were going to spend that dollar.
20: Mm-hmm.
1: I'm really curious. I thought that was a really interesting way to talk about entering the Marvel universe and being a part of something that's so big.
20: Mm-hmm.
1: How are you reflecting on it now that you have spent that dollar and you've gone through this journey on this show that is highly respected?
20: Yeah. So far, dollar well spent. For sure. Look at the experience that I had, you know, and I got to put it out. Now, when I said that, I was talking about fun and longevity.
1: Mm-hmm.
20: You know, I was talking specifically against a one-off.
1: A role that is going to stand the test of time and not be a one-off.
20: And at the same time, something that was worth my time and something that I enjoyed. That's what a dollar well spent would be. Now, when I flash to present day and I do reflect back,

You say you can't sleep. Baby, I don't know. Is that me espresso or is it something else? I'm Laurel Bristow, and this week on Health Wanted from Emory's Rollins School of Public Health, we're talking about America's favorite psychoactive substance, caffeine. 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
1: And you're listening to Morning Edition on WABE. Good morning to you. I'm your host, Lisa Ram. So glad to have you here on this Friday. Right now, mostly cloudy and 77 degrees. National Weather Service says mostly sunny today with a high near 92. Heat index values as high as 98. Tonight, 30% chance of showers and thunderstorms with a low around 72.
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1: A crash on the East Freeway has been cleared, but still causing stop-and-go traffic from I-285. That location is I-20 eastbound at Panola Road.
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1: You're listening to Morning Edition on member-funded WABE. Our time, 7:19 on August 21st. Still to come later this hour, the USS Abraham Lincoln is now on its way home after spending 9 months at sea. Experts weigh in on the mental health challenges of prolonged confinement and isolation aboard an aircraft carrier. More on that coming up around 7:34.
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1: Checking traffic for you this morning. A crash indicator causing delays. I-285 southbound after Glenwood Road. Another on the East Freeway. It's blocking the right shoulder. Four vehicles involved at I-285.

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0: Good morning, I'm Pete Ross at the BBC. The United Nations says that climate change poses one of the biggest threats to the preservation of global heritage. UNESCO, the UN agency responsible for World Heritage Sites, warns events like forest fires and droughts are causing severe harm to the world's cultural traditions. The BBC's Abiona Boya.
1: The United Nations Scientific, Educational and Cultural Organization, they identified this as intangible heritage. So they've currently identified 733 different bits of cultural heritage that are at risk.
0: In the marshlands of southern Iraq, severe droughts have devastated water buffalo herds and fish populations. Local climate activist Muntadhar Abdul Al says this puts centuries-old livelihoods at risk.
2: If the marsh disappeared, the fishermen, they start to immigrate, and the marshes, it will become desert, and all of the marsh Arabs move to another city, and we lost all our economy, and we lost so many people, they are indigenous people.
0: Climate change is also having an impact on the way of life in Greenland. Rising temperatures are causing ice highways to disappear. The seasonal roads are vital for communities on the world's largest island, where roughly 80% of the land is covered in ice. They provide an important link to nature, says resident and environmental campaigner Mayan Took.
3: We are losing the ice. We are losing a part of ourselves and our connections to our ancestors and the principle that they lived after. We would not be able to go about the nature as we used to, and we see nature as a comfort.
0: I'm Pete Ross at the BBC in London.
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6: I come from four loving parents. I have two biological parents, two step parents, and I have two other siblings. And these were hardworking military education, Christian parents. And I was like, okay, wait a minute. If I came from that, made a lot of financial mistakes to where I've built wealth now, to where I have true financial freedom, why not just write the book from my perspective and skip over the fluff, skip over the motivation, and really give the step-by-step plan?
7: What is the key? I don't want to spoil the book for people who want to read it and purchase it, but what's the key to stop living paycheck to paycheck?
6: I mean, the key is we got to get margin into our life. The reason why a lot of us are not experiencing true financial freedom is because we don't have margin. And margin is simply once you have all your income coming in and once you have all your expenses going out, what is left over? And the truth of the fact is nearly 70% of the people in America today have nothing left over. They're actually into the negative. That is the key to building wealth. And a lot of people feel as if, man, I could become rich, I could become wealthy if I have more income. When the truth of the fact is, your greatest wealth building tool is margin. If we can get you to margin, then now we can invest. Now we can make some more money.
7: How important is saving and knowing the right way how to save?
6: Man, saving is important because, again, if you are going to experience financial freedom, right? Savings is the foundation that you build on top of, right? So for an example, I tell everyone, man, you should have at least 3 to 6 months of your net pay inside of a savings account. If you have 3 to 6 months inside of your savings account, specifically a high yield savings account, man, you're going to do well because let's say if you lose your job, well, you got 3 months or 6 months to find another job.
7: Now, you're giving away free copies of the book to HBCU students.
6: Yeah.
7: Why was that an important consideration for you, especially you being a professor at an HBCU?
6: Well, it's because I do believe that African-American students, we do not get access to financial education the way that we need it, right? No one taught me what is a credit card? No one even taught me and really broke down the three different credit reporting agencies and what does my credit report stand for. So I said, okay, man, let me give away some of these books. Specifically gave away about 150 copies to my particular school where I'm a professor at Virginia Union, and we're giving it away to some other HBCUs as well. And if you're at a HBCU and you want to get some free copies, just email us at anthony@anthonyoneal.com and we'll take care of that and find some ways to get you some books.
7: How do you plan to expand your presence here in Atlanta?
6: You know, one of the things that we are looking at, man, is creating a financial literacy school specifically in partnership with the HBCUs here. That's what we're really looking to do within the next 12 to 24 months.
7: Thank you for your time, Anthony.
6: Hey, man, thank you for your time. And to the community, listen, love you all. Make sure you all get a copy of the book. God bless you.
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1: And this is Morning Edition on WABE. Still to come this morning, stocks fell and bond yields jumped on Thursday. The Treasury Department is trying to keep a lid on government borrowing costs, but with limited success so far. More perspective coming up around 8:34.
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1: Quickly checking traffic in the 8 o'clock hour in Roswell. A crash has the left lane blocked, Georgia 400 southbound, right before Holcomb Bridge Road.
3: A.A. 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
1: And this is Morning Edition on WAVE. So glad to have you here on this Friday, August 21st at 9:19 a.m. Coming up after the show and later today, Atlanta may be known as a city in a forest, but a new study shows the city is losing 150 acres a year of its tree canopy. Today on Closer Look, the executive director of Trees Atlanta describes what would need to happen to reverse the trend. That's Closer Look with Rose Scott today at noon.
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2: 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As always, it's 1A at WAMU.org. Stick with us. I'm Todd Zwillick. This is 1A.

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5: Welcome back. It's the Friday News Roundup. I'm Todd Zwillick. Our panel this week, Arthur Delaney from HuffPost, Steve Clemens with the National Interest, and Wendy Benjaminson with Bloomberg News. Well, for a lot of Americans, life slows down a little bit in August. I mean, look at Steve. Look at Steve Clemens. He should be at the beach house right now, but he's not.
6: I did that for you. And only you.
5: And for the 1A listeners.
6: And all of you.
5: No, we're very thrilled that you're around the table because it makes these conversations so much more vibrant. And we get to spend time with you, Steve. That's much better than hearing you over the phone from the beach house. But it is August when Steve should be at the beach house. And a lot of Americans, maybe they go to the pool, maybe they catch a ball game. But August has not been lazy at all in the race to control Congress and to shape the future of the political parties in this country. More primaries this week in Florida, in Alaska, and in Wyoming, and a special election in California. And they all told us something about the Democrats and also about MAGA. Florida State Representative and Democratic Socialist Angie Nixon pulled off one of the biggest upsets of this year's primary season so far. Nixon beat former Army Intelligence Officer Alexander Vindman by more than 12 points in the Democratic Senate primary in Florida. And if you remember that name, Vindman was one of the highest profile candidates recruited by Democrats. He

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1: That remains. It's still a part of normal processing. Oftentimes, people will think of cognitive decline or mild cognitive impairment or things like dementia as inevitable, but that's not at all the case. Normal brain aging is healthy brain aging.
2: Healthy brain aging. Okay, so we're going to talk about that later in the show. It's our final episode in our week-long look at the human brain, calling it Brain Waves, and today we are talking about what should you do to keep your brain as healthy as possible. And Jack Harth is with us. He is at the University of Georgia. We'll be right back. This is On Point.

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4: You're back with On Point. I'm Meghna Chakrabarty, and today it's our final episode in our series Brainwaves, and we're asking the question that I think most of you want the answer to is, how do you keep your brain as healthy as possible? And Jacob Harth joins us today. He's a neuroscientist at the College of Public Health at the University of Georgia, and he also helps run the Institute of Gerontology there. And so, Jack, from what I have gleaned in my many years of thinking about trying to keep my own brain healthy and reading various studies, that at the most sort of macro level, here's the sort of general recipe for good brain health. Okay. And correct me or add anything if is needed.
5: All right.
4: So first of all, sleep enough. Get enough sleep. Exercise is proving to have a very positive impact on the brain.
5: Yes.
4: What you eat, trying to reduce stress and keeping your brain like keeping social connections strong.
5: Absolutely. Absolutely.
4: Would you add anything?
5: I completely agree. And I really like those. And I, want to talk specifically about those things and the ways we can support brain health. And I've actually got an acronym. May I share a story?
4: Yeah, absolutely.
5: So my mom is a high school science teacher, a middle school science teacher for years and years. She's taught middle schoolers, eighth graders. And in her classroom, at the start of the year, they make a sign. It hangs up in the classroom the whole year. It says, be sweet, S-W-E-E-T. And this is a great way to remember the ways in which we can take care of our brain and promote brain health as we develop and as we age throughout our whole lifespan. But SWEET is our acronym, and it's important in the classroom and in our lives because if we're not taking care of our brains, we can't do anything else. So this is really the foundation for a healthy life. And SWEET

0: From WABE in Atlanta, this is Closer Look. I'm Rose Scott. Coming up on today's program, they need us and we need them. Trees. Here in the Atlanta region, it's estimated there are thousands upon thousands of different types of trees. It's fitting, given that Atlanta is really a city within a forest, a city that proudly boasts of its tree canopy. But a recent Georgia Tech assessment reveals Atlanta has lost a quarter of an acre of trees every day between 2008 and 2023. Now, the city had a goal of reaching 50% canopy coverage, but Atlanta moved further away from that goal in the last assessment, now dropping to 45.7% tree coverage. So today, we'll learn more about that. Plus, you'll hear how to assess your own trees.
1: This tree likely died because of several different reasons. One is it likely was not planted properly in the first place. What I'm observing about this tree is that it has what's called girdling roots. So there's roots that are very exposed that you can see are circling around the tree, which is constricting the tree and not allowing it to get the available resources in the environment.
0: A conversation with Jesse McClellan, Executive Director at the Georgia Arborist Association. All that's ahead on this Trees edition of Closer Look. We're back in a moment.

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1: It's been over a year since President Trump deployed armed National Guard troops to the nation's capital. We hear from several Guard members about their concerns over the deployment. 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
2: Hi, this is H. Johnson, inviting you to join me for Blues Classics. We could turn back the clock with Ray Charles, Johnny Winter and his slide guitar, Buddy Guy, Muddy Waters. That's Blues Classics tonight at 10 on 90.1 WABE.

0: And Closer Look continues from WABE in Atlanta. I'm Rose Scott. If you don't know, you should know, Atlanta is known as this city in a forest. But there are some concerns. This forest is losing too many trees and at a pace that's not ahead of a solution. Of the city's more than 84,000 acres, almost 40,000 are covered by its tree canopy. However, that latest assessment by Georgia Tech reveals Atlanta has lost a quarter of an acre of trees every day between 2008 and 2023. The city, Atlanta, had a goal of reaching 50% canopy coverage, but Atlanta moved further away from that goal in the latest assessment, now dropping to 45.7% tree coverage. Kelsey Bond and fellow city council members responded to the Georgia Tech report during an August 11th meeting.
1: We're essentially in this conundrum where, you know, we're forced, maybe it's a false binary, into this trade-off of like housing versus tree coverage. And so I think our real question, you know, for policymakers here, how do we make that not a trade-off, right? How do we accomplish protecting our tree canopy while doing sustainable development? Because the trends are showing that our city is only bound to grow.
0: Now, to give us a better understanding of what's contributing to Atlanta's disappearing tree canopy, I'm joined by Greg Levine, Executive Director for a very good partner to WABE Trees Atlanta, and Professor Tony Jaruso, a Principal Research Scientist with Georgia Tech, who has conducted Atlanta's tree canopy study for several years. Thank you both for taking time. I really appreciate it.
2: Thank you for having us.
3: Hi there.
0: Let's begin with this question, and this is through your lens. Are we at a crisis level as it relates to Atlanta's tree canopy? Are we sounding alarm too early? Greg, I'll start with you.
2: I think we are at a crisis level.
0: Hold on 1 second, Greg. Let's make sure we got your mic so all of Atlanta can hear you. And while we get that straight now, go to Tony. Tony, what do you think?
3: I don't think we're at a crisis level. Greg might disagree a little bit, but we're definitely not going in the right direction.
0: Okay, definitely not going in the right direction. Let's see if we got Greg's mic. Mike, Greg, you with me?
4: I am with you, I think.
0: All right, now we all
4: great.
0: crisis level, what do you think?
4: I think we are in crisis level. We continue to move towards loss of canopy. Tony's been doing great work at Georgia Tech, but it keeps on showing we're moving in the wrong direction. And we see every day climate issues from all across the country, fires, higher temperatures, death to heat. It's getting worse and worse, and it's just speeding up. Mm-hmm. So I think we're there.
0: Tony, let me come back to you, because as someone, you know, principal research scientist here with Georgia Tech, our listeners probably are wondering, when you are conducting research and studying the Atlanta's canopy, what are you looking at?
3: So I'm using satellite imagery that we take in the summer months. We've done four studies now. So we purchase satellite imagery from a company. Then we use remote sensing techniques to classify those images into quantifiable units. So we're essentially looking at light in the near infrared band and trying to distinguish between vegetation, specifically tree vegetation, and everything else. And so once we go ahead, what are you going to say?
0: No, go ahead.
3: Accomplish that, we have a geographic information system layer of information, essentially, that gives us the quantity of tree cover. So we're not counting trees, anything like that. We're quantifying the area of land that's covered by trees in the city. So once we have that, we can aggregate it to different geographies, and we do it over time. We look at the change at these geographies.
0: When I read that your assessment revealed Atlanta has lost a quarter of an acre of trees every day between 2008 and 2023, I imagine listeners saying that is at crisis level, although you may not think so. So I'm going to let you give you another chance, because I got a couple of emails, one saying, what's he talking about? It's not crisis.
3: Well, I guess I would think more would be a crisis, right? I live in Atlanta. I see the trees that we have. We're going down slowly, but we have a lot of trees. Trees Atlanta's doing a great job planting trees, so we're offsetting it a bit. Mm-hmm. I think if we weren't gaining trees at all, then it would be much worse.
0: Well, let's talk about that. And Greg, you can jump in on this too, because is this, the solution here simply just plant more trees?
4: It's really a combination. You're planting more trees and planting them in a way that they live longer and have a healthier life. That's important. I think, as Tony's research did show, we have about two dozen forests that we should probably be purchasing and protecting for perpetuity.
0: Mm-hmm.
4: So we need to make sure that we are buying those lands. And I think the last thing we really need to work on is making sure that our arborist division is getting enough support to make sure that they can implement the tree ordinance so that we can continue to preserve those trees.
0: Let's talk about politics and all of this, because yes, even in saving Atlanta's tree canopy, it is about politics. Some will say, well, listen, you know, Atlanta's a great city for development. We've seen we've also seen trees taken down along the interstate. Now, why, I don't know, because the Georgia Department of Transportation will never, ever return our emails and our inquiries. So maybe y'all have better luck with that. And of course, after saying that, they probably will never speak to me, but they just don't. So development's going to happen. So is this something that policy and legislation needs to be added to offset this? Greg, I'll start with you, and then I'll go to you, Tony.
4: Sure. Yes. I mean, we can still have development in Atlanta. We can bring double the population and still keep the canopy. There's ways to do it. Improvements in zoning.
0: Double the population and keep the canopy? Really?
4: Yes. I mean, look at downtown. Mm-hmm. Look at how many people we could put downtown, mm-hmm. even more in Midtown, every major corridor in this city, the MARTA stations that haven't been built out. You can fit people in Atlanta and not lose canopy. Mm-hmm. And, of course, the highway thing is a challenge. Transit's key important piece to making sure that we keep more canopy as well.
0: Tony, policy, politics, and all of this, what are the challenges, or we can work with this?
3: I would think one of the biggest challenges is with zoning. You know, it's the zoning code is allowing for more canopy loss than maybe it should be. And right now the city is working on zoning 2.0, and mm-hmm. they're trying to address that, you know, by making maybe the allowable maximum allowable lot coverage a little smaller than it used to be, mm-hmm. Which will help protect the trees. But with the development, we have to be really creative, I think, in how we want to keep our canopy. Not only the canopy itself, but the quality of the canopy, right? So if we keep losing the older growth forests, we're really kind of losing out on the city and the forest. We don't want to become a city of street trees only. Mm-hmm. We want to keep our forests. We want to keep our habitat. And it just is going to take a lot of creativity and a lot of effort. I want to say one thing. I think, you know, I've been working with the city for 25 years, mm-hmm. essentially. And, you know, maybe it's not going as quickly as everybody would want it to, but I think they're making a lot of effort and they're vested in this. They know that it's important. It just is going, I think, a little bit slower than it needs to be.
0: So, maybe. Tony, I want to give you a chance to explain first.

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1: Not the same, at least not for the 50 to 100 years. It's not going to get through a cycle and become a mature growth forest quickly. So we're, a lot of times we get these scrubby pine trees that you see in a development that's been cleared and hasn't been developed. So
2: Greg, what do you want to add to that about the quality of the tree here?
3: It is pretty difficult to replace a forest that has, you know, 50, 60 species of trees and all the plants that grow in there and the shrubs. Mm-hmm. The diversity is important for a healthy ecosystem and a healthy forest. It's pretty, you really can't replace that in a human lifetime. Mm-hmm. So what happens a lot of times is the forests are easier to develop. They're cheaper to develop sometimes because the forested land is on the outskirts of Atlanta. And the fees that we pay to replace those trees is still not enough to get a developer or a person to think about preserving them. So we end up having, as Tony said, a more simple palette of mm-hmm. trees, which means you get one disease away from losing a whole street or a whole neighborhood of trees.
2: Recently on this program, we spoke with Jesse McClellan, who's the executive director of the Georgia Arborist Association. And she talked about often, too, when trees are being planted, they are planted incorrectly. And they dig them too deep, she was talking about, and that they need to dig wide so that, and correct me if I'm wrong, the roots can
3: spread out. Yeah.
2: Perhaps there should be some type of mandate or provision that I'm asking that stipulates the type of tree when you're going to replace and then also how it's being planted.
3: And they have that in the tree ordinance. It's just make, you know, when you're building and constructing a house or a building, the city staff are not necessarily there when they're putting the tree in the ground. So it's kind of difficult to make sure that things are done the way they should be. Again, and the city's done a very good job in improving the planting details and the requirements for a city tree. You actually have to
2: the type of trees?
3: They have. They're limiting some of the species, like mm-hmm. lacebark elm. I'm not going into details of trees, but some mm-hmm. trees are not the right trees to plant in Atlanta. They've taken those and put them on a list that you don't get credit for planting those trees. Mm. They've increased the amount of soil volume that's required for downtown and urban areas. It's just the implementation. If you don't have, you need enough staff to make sure everything's being done correctly. But in the end, we need to have a preservation standard so that mm-hmm. trees are actually being preserved on big forested sites. Even if a development's coming, they're not just clearing the entire site.
2: Mm-hmm. Tony, when it comes to this assessment that you all do, and you talked about what you're looking for, have you looked at what other cities, you know, how Atlanta compares to other cities? And I don't know if they do assessment reports as routinely as Atlanta does, but is there a city that we should be looking at in terms of, hey, this is a model, and a city like, hey, this is what's going to happen if we don't get it together?
1: Not that I know of, as far as a model. I think we've done more consecutive ones than most cities. There are many cities in metropolitan Atlanta that have done it. Chamblee, Brookhaven, mm-hmm. places like that, Decatur, the city of Decatur. A lot of times they don't go into as much depth as we do when they do their canopy assessments. They get the information and say it's gone up or down this percentage point, but they don't look into the real reasons of why it's changed so much, which is a lot different, which is something that we take pride in what we do. You know, someone asked this question at the city council meeting last week about how do we compare to other cities. Mm-hmm. And of course, we're better off than many cities on the West Coast, mm-hmm. right? On the East Coast, we're equivalent to many cities. But I think it's better if we focus on our city alone for our canopy because mm-hmm. we're unique. And we have different pressures than maybe some other cities do mm-hmm. And different solutions. So I don't know if I'm beating around the bush a little bit, but, you know,

0: Charlotte, I think we're equivalent to Charlotte. I haven't found anybody that I think, wow, they're doing such a great job. We need to emulate that. But that could just be my lack of research on it.
1: Well, Tori, let me ask you this. In terms of our tree canopy, where is the highest density of Atlanta's tree canopy located? And what areas in terms are we seeing the greatest loss here?
0: Well, so the city, the way the canopy is distributed in the city has to do with land use. And so it really kind of radiates from downtown. Downtown has the least amount of trees. And as we get out to the outskirts, we have more trees. And that's where the single family residential homes are, the bigger lots. Mm-hmm. We have a pretty dense forest cover along our stream segments. Maybe save Proctor Street or Proctor Creek is mm-hmm. one that doesn't have it, but Nancy Creek, Utoy Creek, South River, they all have very dense canopy. If you look at the city on a whole, our average is 45.7, but we're kind of at extremes. You go to 85% in a neighborhood like Boulder Park, and then you might go down to 5 or 6% canopy coverage in a neighborhood downtown. So there's pretty big extremes in the city. And if we can get the neighborhoods that are below average moving upward, I think we're doing well. And Trees Atlanta has helped a lot with that. Mm-hmm. Central Atlanta Progress, or the Atlanta Downtown Improvement District, in their tree planting efforts downtown. And it's shown on our studies. We've seen tree canopy increase downtown.
1: Okay. Hey, Greg, I want to get to this because this is a question from a listener who says, according to another outlet, the city had a copy of this report for 2 years before its public release. Was Trees Atlanta aware of this report prior to its recent public release? And are you concerned about transparency around this?
2: I mean, this data is 2 years old. And we knew that Tony was working on it, mm-hmm. and as he has done for, as he said, 15, 20 years. So we knew it's out there. I don't know that in the end it doesn't change anything. And over the 2 years, yes, it would have been nice to have seen it sooner.
1: Well, because 2 years, yeah, a lot of trees were gone in that two-year period.
2: Yeah, I don't know the reason why they would have held it up. So I can't really, I really don't know why.
1: You may not know why, yeah. But does it concern you? A report of your Trees Atlanta.
2: Right. It could be a little frustrating at a minimum.
1: Mm-hmm.
2: I think more of the concern is that we've made two significant rewrites of the tree ordinance. We still don't have a preservation standard.
1: Mm-hmm.
2: This kind of supports that we need a preservation standard, and that really, yes, we need to make another change to the ordinance. We need to buy more forested land. We'd have known that a little bit sooner.
1: Mm-hmm.
2: But I think we all kind of knew that every time we go out and see land being cleared of trees.
1: Because, you know, Trees Atlanta, you all are, I can't think of a bigger advocate, obviously, and you're so instrumental and you pay attention to a lot. I have a listener who says, I appreciate Trees Atlanta's work and love seeing them around the city, but I'm wondering why they never issued a statement when the city building the police training center, which cleared over 80 acres of trees and still has more at risk. A lot of other environmental groups asked for the site to be moved. Did you all take an opinion on that?
2: I mean, we did not take an opinion on that. As Tony had said, we were losing 0.4 acres a day.
1: Mm-hmm.
2: This particular police training center, if you're talking about just the trees in itself, just the trees and not the politics around the training center,
1: mm-hmm.
2: it was a very low quality forest, lots of invasive species, young pine trees, which in this report Tony just did said, young pine trees are the areas that we should be developing. We should be protecting the more diverse and older forest. The part that got developed around the police training center was not a high quality forest. And I stand by that. And I think anybody who's
1: is that the reason y'all didn't issue a statement? I just want to be clear so our listener feels
2: I think trees are being used to get into the politics of fighting the training center. And I don't think we want to be used for something that has great value in discussion. It's not our mission. Mm-hmm. The police training center was not our mission. Trees are our mission. There, trees are being lost throughout the city because the tree ordinance needs to be the focus of making sure that we're protecting them better. This one particular component of land, it's it was kind of it's small compared to all the canopy that we're losing in Atlanta and the metro area. And for us to get involved in an issue that was really around policing and police training center wasn't the right place for us to weigh in on, frankly.
1: And to be clear, because it was not only environmental groups, there were social justice groups as well. So it was a lot of folks that had, but the environment, anytime there isn't an issue with economic development as it relates to the environment, I just want to be very clear. Does Wool Trees Atlanta make a statement, just so folks know? Because you're a huge environmental agency, whether you look at it.
2: Trees Atlanta often will speak on major tree issues of tree loss.
1: Okay.
2: And especially when it becomes a high quality, large forest. That's because we only have so much, political, I don't know, what's the word?
1: Influence?
2: Influence, okay. Exactly. And if we're going to get on every tree issue, we would be speaking every single day because there's being trees being cut down throughout Atlanta for different projects, fire stations, schools. There's a lot of places that are taking down trees.
1: As we begin to wrap up, gentlemen, 2050, that's a great year, a milestone. We love that. Where do you hope Atlanta's tree canopy will be 2050? Tony, I'll start with you.
0: I hope it won't be less than it is now, to be quite frank, right? If it's not less than it is right now, we've done pretty good. That's 25 years out, right? If we are where we're at and we've increased the population, we're doing a pretty good job. Be great to have more canopy coverage, but if we can hold it where we're at, we're doing good.
1: All right. And Greg, I'll give you the last word on that.
2: Of course, I'd like to hold it, but I think we should be going in the positive direction and getting closer to that 50%.
1: Yeah. Is it doable?
2: I think it is doable. When there's a will, there's a way, as we all know.
1: I've heard that a lot.
2: Yeah.
1: Greg Levine, Executive Director for Trees Atlanta and also a partner with WABE here. And Professor Tony Geruso, a Principal Research Scientist with Georgia Tech, who has conducted Atlanta's tree canopy study for several years. Apologies to all the questions and comments we couldn't get to. Let's me know that this is an important issue for the community. Thank you both.
0: Yeah, my pleasure. Thanks for having us.
2: Thank you. I appreciate it.

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2: You say you can't sleep. Baby, I don't know. Is that me espresso or is it something else? I'm Laurel Bristow, and this week on Health Wanted from Emory's Rollins School of Public Health, we're talking about America's favorite psychoactive substance, caffeine. 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

0: And Closer Look continues from WABE in Atlanta. I'm Rose Scott. Trees, we need them, and yeah, they need us. And they don't call Atlanta a city in a forest for nothing. Being surrounded by trees means it's important to be aware of how healthy they are and when they need to be removed. Decaying and dead trees can be a safety hazard or an environmental and even climate issue, but they can also be very expensive to cut down. And some Georgia homeowners are increasingly given an ultimatum by their insurance company to remove trees deemed a risk or even lose their homeowner's insurance coverage. That's where a new program from the Georgia Arborist Association can provide assistance. Now, we discussed just earlier today the eligibility requirements and application process for the program with Georgia Arborist Association Executive Director Jessie McClellan. She also gave us a diagnosis on some of the trees outside, yes, outside the WABE studios. I imagine there isn't a tree you've met that you couldn't have some words of wisdom for.
1: I approach every tree with a sense of wonder and learning ability from that tree.
0: Where does that come from?
1: I think that we all have this deep connection with nature that some of us tap into more than others. And after spending many years on trails outside, running or riding bikes and just spending time with nature, I started noticing the trees around me and wanting to understand them more. And so I started learning, and I try to always be learning something new throughout my entire life.
0: So it's safe to say that as an arborist, you all are advocates for trees.
1: Absolutely. We like to say that we speak for the trees because they can't necessarily speak the same language as everyone is used to listening for. So we try to interpret what they're telling us for the average homeowner or individual.
0: And with the association, you all are primarily responsible for what?
1: So the Georgia Arborist Association is both a resource for arborists across the state of Georgia. So we provide continuing education opportunities, networking opportunities, the ability to create a community of arborists so that we can learn from each other. And then we're also a resource for homeowners. So if a homeowner is looking for an arborist in their area, whether they're in South Georgia or North Georgia or Atlanta, wherever they may be, they can reach out to us and find an arborist in their area, a professional who understands trees and is dedicated to the care of trees.
0: So what are the common questions or concerns you all get when people contact you and say, hey, I need an arborist to do this because I have a tree that's...
1: We get all types of questions from homeowners. A lot of times it's, I have this X problem with my tree, this insect on my tree. I had a call yesterday about someone who had termites in their tree and they didn't know what to do and they're seeking help from us. And we typically don't diagnose or make recommendations for trees over the phone or from pictures. So because we are a small nonprofit, we have this network of arborists around the state that we can refer people to. So when they say, I have termites in my tree, I can say, okay, what is your zip code? And then I can look up in my database who is the closest person to them that can come out, inspect the tree, and make recommendations.
0: And so that's what we're doing right now. We're right outside of the WABE studios. We have a tree in the lower half of our parking lot, and let's just go ahead and get it out there. This tree is...
1: It's definitely dead, yes.
0: It cannot be saved.
1: There is nothing that can be done for this tree besides removal.
0: You've diagnosed it just by looking at it because of what?
1: Well, we're standing here in a parking lot, and this tree likely died because of several different reasons. One is it likely was not planted properly in the first place. What I'm observing about this tree is that it has what's called girdling roots. So there's roots that are very exposed that you can see are circling around the tree, which is constricting the tree and not allowing it to get the available resources in the environment. It also has grass encroaching on it, and it has soil that is likely very, very compacted from years of walking on it, from construction. There's a sidewalk right next to it. So the environment that this tree is living in is not conducive to healthy tree growth. trees want to thrive in an environment where there's forest soil, where there's, you know, leaves decomposing, there's other trees that have fallen and are decomposing, there's shade from other trees around it. And this tree's very exposed to the elements. It's about the opposite of a natural forest environment.
2: It's bare. There's no leaves. You kind of feel sorry for this tree a little bit. I mean, I'm being serious. I feel sad now.
1: Right. With the proper care, this tree could have survived in this environment. However,
2: are you blaming us?
1: I'm not blaming anyone.
2: It's okay if you want to.
1: No, I'm sure that it is a long history of neglect, so there's no one person to blame for the death of this tree.
2: I was kind of hoping I had some names I was going to rattle off. Jesse, let's talk about tree risk for a moment.
1: Yes, so that's really important when talking about what to do about a dead tree. For instance, with our tree removal assistance program, we're not going to remove trees for homeowners that don't pose a risk to their home or property. And so when looking at this dead tree in your parking lot, you have to ask yourself, what would happen if this tree were to fall? And how likely is it to fall? And if it were to fall, what would be the consequences of that? So we're in a parking lot. There's some cars that are close by. Are there other parking spots that those cars could park in? Could you move those cars so that if that tree were to fall, it's not going to hit anything of consequence? So there's a large parking lot on the other side of the building. I would recommend that those cars park there. Now, this red maple is more likely to have limbs fall out before the whole tree were to fall. However, if this was something like a large water oak, it might be more prone to whole tree failure where it would fall over from the roots, which could, if it were, you know, tall enough, impact the building. You can't move the building out of the impact zone of this tree. If it had a heavy lean toward the building, that would also weigh into the decision to remove it. If it had a heavy lean, it was dead, and it could impact the building, I would say we need to remove this tree immediately. So those are kind of the questions that you have to ask yourself. Is this tree a risk? Can I move the things around it so that it's no longer a risk? If so, then that risk rating goes down.
2: But immediately to our left here, you see a little grove of very healthy trees. So we get an A+ for that.
1: Yes, you get it. Well, I haven't inspected those trees closely, so I'm not sure what kind of issues they may have, but they're not dead yet like this one is, and they have a healthy green canopy, so doing a little bit better.
2: Let's talk about a healthy green canopy, because as you know, Atlanta is this city in a forest. We've always taken pride in our tree canopy. We know that, you know, it's been a lot of concerns about what happens to that, but for a thriving metropolis like Atlanta that has all these beautiful trees here, what do you worry about in the future in terms of a city like Atlanta being able to maintain this beautiful tree canopy legend?
1: While Atlanta is known for its beautiful canopy, it's also known for its sprawl. And so I worry about the future of development and how we retain that canopy while also matching the needs of the growing community. So how do we increase affordable housing while also making sure that we have that green infrastructure in place?
2: And someone listening says it might be very challenging to do that because with construction and development comes removal or taking down of trees. And then some will say, for everything that we take down, we'll just replant a tree. But you were telling me before we came live that it's not that easy, because you mentioned how this tree probably wasn't properly planted. So just replanting trees or, you know, replacing trees that get cut down may not exactly be the solution in the long run.
1: You're right, Rose. The reality is that a newly planted tree is often going to be much smaller than the one that it replaced. So there's no match there one for one. You would need to replace it with several small trees to get the same benefits as a mature tree being removed, because it's going to take, you know, maybe 20 or 30 years to grow into that same size tree again and provide, you know, the shade benefits, the oxygen benefits, the carbon reduction benefits that a mature tree is going to provide. So yes, while replacing a tree that you remove is a solution, and it's a great solution. Really finding ways to preserve the trees that we already have is going to be the best long-term environmental solution.
2: And we should note for listeners, depending on where you live, I mean, there are different ordinances, there are different guidelines and rules about you just can't take out a tree. You know, you have to have someone come out, right?
1: That's a very good point. In fact, the city of Atlanta recently updated their requirements for tree removal permits. In January, they began a program with much stricter regulations and fines for if you remove a tree without a permit. So it's very important that you go through the proper steps. You have to have a certified arborist come out and take a look at the tree. Make sure that that tree is actually posing a risk to your home or your property before you can apply for that permit to make sure that the city gives you permission to remove that tree.
2: When you are out inspecting a tree, forgive me, because, you know, when we all go to the doctor, right? What do? They check our eyes, our ears, you know, they do the little thing with your knee.
1: Yes.
2: Are you kind of doing that with a tree?
1: Absolutely. And that is a great analogy to talk about a doctor, because just like you go to your doctor for a well visit, it's really important to have an arborist inspect your trees frequently, because there's things that they can notice that you might not be able to recognize with an untrained eye. So, for instance, with the tree that we are standing in front of here at the office, the first thing I notice when I walk up is the compacted soil. So that's something that an arborist is going to look for, as well as the girdling roots. We also see some bark that's starting to come off the tree. Mm-hmm. It's very obvious that there's no leaves on this tree. However, if it were in the earlier stages of its demise, you might notice the bark peeling as a sign that it's struggling and that it's not as healthy as it once was. You also might look for insects. So, you know, there's different types of insects that attack trees when they're stressed. Mm-hmm. So, you know, if there's what's called frass, which is where the insects have some like sawdust that they've dug out of the tree from eating larvae in the tree. You know, things like that you're going to look for that are signs of insects that are signs of stress. There's also, you know, insects that can attach themselves to the leaves. So you inspect the leaves for that sort of insect sign, and then discoloration as well.
2: So we're going to walk over to a what we believe might be a healthy tree. Okay. And we'll have you inspect that as well. And you've got some wonderful gadgets here and tools. Yes. What are they?
1: Okay, so I'm using the sounding hammer to just kind of strike around the tree. And I'm using it to listen for differences in the sound and the feel while I'm hitting, which can indicate that there's cavities. There isn't in this tree, but if there is a cavity, it's going to make kind of a thunk. It'll feel and sound hollow, but this tree appears to be sound. I also have my diameter tape, which is going to be used to measure this tree. And this tree is about a 10-inch diameter tree. I then also have my soil probe, which is kind of not necessary here because you can really tell that this soil is compacted. But if I wasn't looking at the exposed roots and this very compacted soil in another environment, I might test the soil to see if I can get my probe in. I cannot get this probe into the soil at all. Yes, roots need to breathe. They need oxygen in the soil, and they need to be able to absorb the water. So if soil is very compacted, the water is just going to run off. It's not going to seep into the ground and allow those roots to absorb it. If I couldn't obviously see it for a different tree, I might use this probe to see how compacted the soil is.
2: And look, Jesse, I got a culprit. You see this black ant right there? Get him, Jesse.
1: That ant is not a concern to me. Oh, okay. He's just living his life and happens to be on this tree.
2: And for the listeners, I was not going to do anything to the ant. I just don't send me an email.
1: So if I noticed that the ants were carrying, there was a lot of them, and they were carrying what looked like sawdust or little bits of wood from the tree, then I might call an arborist to come and inspect that further. It might be a sign of decay on the inside of the tree. This tree is actually suffering from some of the similar issues that the dead tree. It's also a red maple. So the first thing that we do when we walk up to a tree is, what kind of tree is this? We are looking at a red maple, which don't typically do very well in the urban environment.
2: Really?
1: What did I call this? Do you remember?
2: Girdling
1: roots. Yes, it has girdling roots. It has very compacted soil. And then you notice it has some leaf damage here. It's got what's called scale, bark scale on it. So that's a sign of an insect damage. While this tree from far away may appear very healthy, it's likely struggling. It could potentially end up having the same fate as the other red maple because it's suffering from some of the same issues. It was likely planted around the same time by the same people. So likely, based on the girdling roots, I would say that it was not planted very well to begin with.
2: Is there anything that can be done to prevent that same fate at this moment?
1: At this moment.
2: And if it's bad news, we can take it.
1: With this tree, my recommendation would be to retain and monitor it. There are some soil care treatments, some, you know, insect treatments that you could do. However, I don't know that it's necessarily worth it. This tree is probably 15 to 20 years old, and it might be better. You might be better off just keeping it for now and then replacing it when it eventually dies. And the reason I say that is because these planting issues cannot be corrected now. It's too late.
2: Let's talk about that, Jesse. Someone listening, and that includes me, wow, you can improperly plant a tree? What are you looking for when you want to plant a tree?
1: So a lot of people, including a lot of landscapers, plant trees entirely too deep. So when you're planting a tree, the most important thing is to dig a wide hole, not a deep hole. So you want the root flare where the trunk of the tree meets the roots and it starts to flare out. You want that to sit just at ground level. You want to start to see that taper. And so a lot of people end up burying that. And that's a critical part of planting a tree. Also with these girdling roots, that happened likely at planting. So you want to make sure when you're planting that the roots are not circling, because if they're grown in a container, that's what happens when they're grown like that, is they start to circle around each other. And if they're not broken apart and spread out, then they'll continue that growth pattern. Properly planting a tree can absolutely impact the later life of that tree.
2: And if you're planting multiple trees, how much space then does that matter? I'm assuming if you're talking about planting wide, that make sure you have ample space in between.
1: Yes, yes. You definitely want to space out your plantings. And another thing is, you know, like I said, this is a red maple, as is the one that died over there. And that's okay that there's two on this property. But if you had 25 red maples on the property, you might want to diversify that a little bit. It's important to have a diversity in your tree planting.
2: You mentioned red maples don't do well in urban areas because there are a lot of red maples in Atlanta.
1: Particularly here in the Deep South, is that they are struggling with the effects of climate change. So it's really hot for them to survive here. They're also struggling with not being planted properly. They have common insect problems. What I'm looking at is a lot of branches that are crossing and just a lot of little branches that could have been helped earlier in its life with some structural pruning. And a lot of people don't understand that young trees need some care before they get larger that is not given to these trees. So they end up having a lot of branch failures. So a lot of branches just fall out because they're just not taken care of as a young tree.
2: And for homeowners, and I know it can be a difficult decision to make for a number of reasons about when you have to have a tree removed. One is cost, but there are some programs that will help some homeowners. Correct?
1: Yes. So we have grant funding as well as funding from the City of Atlanta to help with what we are calling our tree removal assistance program that helps homeowners remove trees that pose a risk to their home or property that are dead, dying, or diseased. the tree that we're looking at right now definitely wouldn't qualify because it's on not private property. Right. So this is really designed for
3: profit. Won't have much.
1: this program is really designed for homeowners.
3: Gotcha.
1: who live in their property, and then the City of Atlanta funding is for senior citizens.
3: That's good to know.
1: Right,
3: mm-hmm.
1: who have a lower income threshold.
2: You know, when we started this conversation, Jesse, you talked about, you know, your love for nature and trees, and we've talked about, you know, concerns about Atlanta's tree canopy. But just from either a North American perspective, there are a lot of different trees, and you talked about development. But how do you see our nation's sort of approach to, you know, forestry and, you know, making sure that we can develop and keep some of these beautiful trees that have been around since millions of years or whatever, you know? What keeps you up at night?
1: I think that is a very difficult question. On a broad perspective, I think that nationally we could do better. And I'm trying to be very diplomatic here.
3: I understand. And listen,
2: I get it. You already said enough.
1: Well, let me say it this way. I believe that we have much better success on the local level with local ordinances, with local tree planting groups, with local communities who really believe strongly in trees and preserving our canopy. I think that can translate to a national movement, but I think it has to start at the local level because we have much better success that way.
2: And before we end our conversation, I have to ask this because I know a listener wants to know, well, if red maples don't do well, I live within the City of Atlanta, what tree would do well?
1: There's lots of great native options for you to choose from. So a lot of people like red maples because they have this beautiful fall color. So something that I would steer people toward instead of a red maple would be something like a black tupelo. So that also has that beautiful fall color. It's about the same size, mature tree, and it does better in this environment, and it is a native tree, and it's beautiful.
2: What about fruit trees? A lot of times people say, oh, I would love to have a, you know, a fig tree, or, you know, where I live, there's fig, there's a peach tree, and there's a pear tree. And I just discovered what a pawpaw.
1: Pawpaw, yes.
2: I had no idea what they were.
1: They're having a moment right now. Pawpaws are.
2: They're very sexy at the moment.
1: They are very sexy at the moment. And have you ever tried a pawpaw fruit?
2: I'm waiting for it because I know they're only, when they bloom, is for just a short period of time. But it looks like a big sister to a persimmon or something.
1: Right, yeah. So people describe it as a cross between a banana and a mango, the fruit flavor. It's delicious if you've never tried one. There are a lot of forested areas that are seeing pawpaws growing in the wild now. So if you do see one in the wild, though, I would highly recommend you try it. I think that there's an actual pawpaw festival in South Carolina that I hope to go to one day. So that might be the opportunity to try one, or just knock on the door at Trees Atlanta and say, hey, can I try one of your pawpaws?
2: I love it. And so as we begin to wrap up, the message here you want for whether it's homeowners or anyone about caring for trees, if you just want to know more about trees, you all are the go-to.
1: Yes, we are happy to be a resource to help you understand caring for your trees and make recommendations for arborists in your area, and help understand tree risk as well.
2: I don't know what a 12-year-old Jesse was like, but if 12-year-old Jesse said, maybe this isn't my future, would you have believed that?
1: Absolutely not. I went to journalism school. I wanted your job when I was 12.
2: You're kind of still doing it. It's an intersection. It's a great intersection.
1: Yeah.
2: Jesse, thank you so much for not only educating us, but the listeners as well. And we'll see what we can do about this tree.
1: Thank you for having me.
2: That is Georgia Arborist Association Executive Director Jesse McClellan. And to find out more, just visit www.georgiaarborist.org/trap. And to the listener who offered to come take down our tree, here y'all go. Y'all got a discount? It's public media, you know. So let us know. Now that is it for this edition of Closer Look. Our producers are LaShawn Hudson and Daniel Raizel. Our supervising producer is Tiffany Griffith. Our engineer for the day is Sawyer Vanderwerth. 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And by the way, it's back, and it's the big 40 for Dragon Con. 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I'm Rose Scott.

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1: The year is 1864. President Lincoln has declared martial law and suspended civil liberties, angering citizens to such a degree that some are willing to conspire with the Confederates to end the Civil War. It's a little-known story from our past that has much to teach us about the challenges of today. The Copperhead Conspiracy, coming soon to this station.
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1: From WABE, PRX, and the Rollins School of Public Health in Atlanta, this is Health Wanted, the show about our pursuit of better health. I'm Laurel Bristow. You say you can't sleep. Baby, I don't know. Is that me espresso, or is it something else? This week on the show, we're talking about America's favorite psychoactive substance, caffeine.
2: What I'm about to describe is based on more of these observational studies, not experimental studies. But those studies suggest that people who consume caffeine, and most of these studies happen to be looking at coffee, those people seem to have a lower risk of heart attack, also lower risks of type 2 diabetes, and lower risks for stroke.
1: That's coming up right after this.
3: Live from NPR News, I'm Lakshmi Singh. The federal government is out with a new plan for how several states access water from the Colorado River for at least the next 2 years as the region faces the realities of droughts and water restrictions. Downstream states, California, Arizona, and Nevada, will bear the brunt of the cuts. The administration's plan does not issue water reduction mandates for four upper basin states, Colorado, Utah, Wyoming, and New Mexico. But after 2 years, it calls for the upstream and downstream states to hold a new round of talks over their dispute. The Colorado River feeds Lakes Mead and Powell, the nation's two largest reservoirs, now experiencing record low water levels. Gasoline prices are inching up while bond prices are moving down. NPR Scott Horsley has a roundup of what's moving financial markets.
4: Investors will be keeping a close eye on the bond market today. The yield on long-term government bonds rebounded Thursday, despite an effort by the Treasury Department to push those bond yields down. Bondholders have been demanding a bigger payback in return for lending the government money. They're concerned about the size of the federal debt, which reached $40 trillion this week, as well as stubborn inflation. Gasoline prices typically fall as summer draws to a close, but AAA says this could be the most expensive August ever at the gas pump. The average price of regular gas is just under $4.11 a gallon, topping the previous high set back in 2022. Scott Horsley, NPR News, Washington.
3: The Supreme Court is expected to weigh in on whether President Trump can continue construction of the White House ballroom. A lawsuit has already been argued through several lower courts after a nonprofit group sued the administration saying congressional approval was needed for the new site. Here's NPR's Deepa Shivaran.
5: The Trump administration is arguing that the ballroom was needed to create a, quote, integrated military complex that houses medical care, a drone port, and bomb shelters. On the other hand, the National Trust for Historic Preservation is saying that the executive branch doesn't have the authority to transform the White House like this, even for national security purposes.
3: NPR's Deepa Shivaran reporting. The government of Guatemala says the U.S. has deported nearly 2,300 Mexican migrants to Guatemalan soil, and NPR's Ada Peralta reports the Mexican government is worried.
6: Normally, migrants are only deported to a country that is not theirs when their home country won't take them or when it's too dangerous for them to go back. Guatemalan President Bernardo Arevalo said that's not the case with the Mexican deportees. Guatemala, he says, treats them like they are in transit and they are sent to Mexico by land within 24 hours. In a statement, Mexico said it opposes the practice. Human rights groups view it as an attempt to intimidate migrants. In a statement to Reuters, the U.S. State Department said it was focused on implementing President Trump's immigration policy. Ada Peralta, NPR News, Mexico City.
3: This is NPR. The world's oldest living person is celebrating her 117th birthday today. Ethel Caterham is from England. NPR's Fatima Al-Kassab has details.
7: Ethel Caterham was born in 1909 and has lived through the Russian Revolution, the Great Depression, and two world wars. She's the last surviving subject of King Edward VII. For her 116th birthday last year, she got a visit from his great-great-grandson, King Charles. According to Guinness World Records, she's also one of the oldest people to survive COVID after contracting it in 2020. She's celebrating with family and friends at a nursing home in Surrey, outside London, and says she's looking forward to what next year might bring. Fatima Al-Kassab, NPR News, London.
3: London's High Court is ordering Prince Harry, Sir Elton John, and others to make an initial payment of the equivalent of $13 million toward the Daily Mail's legal costs after they lost their privacy lawsuits against the publisher. Last month, a judge sided with the Daily Mail against accusations that it engaged in unlawful acts, including phone hacking. Local media report Prince Harry and his wife Meghan plan to move back to the United Kingdom with their children, who are enrolled in British school in September. King Charles saw his grandchildren in person last month for the first time in more than 4 years. U.S. stocks are trading higher this hour. The Dow is up more than 400 points, or nearly 1%. This is NPR News.
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1: Hello, and welcome to Health Wanted from WABE, PRX, and Emory University's Rollins School of Public Health. I'm Laurel Bristow. 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As always, if you have a question for us to answer in a future show, send me a message to healthwanted@wabe.org, or you can also call and leave me a voicemail at 404-888-3630. Picture this. It's 2009. You're a senior in college. It's 9 p.m. You have a term paper due tomorrow at 8 a.m. Have you started writing it? No. Have you done any of the relevant reading to be able to write a paper on the divergent evolution that created Homo floresiensis, aka the Hobbit Men of Java? Also, no. There's no ChatGPT or Claude available to help you pull together a 10-page paper in the hopes that no one looks too closely at citations. You're going to have to do this the old-fashioned way, with Wikipedia primary sources and an all-nighter. So, first things first. We're hitting the corner store to stock up on energy drinks. While coffee might be some people's drink of choice to get that boost for a late night cram session, you need something more. So you might reach for a drink with guarana, a plant whose beans carry twice as much caffeine as coffee beans, the effects of which are released over a longer period of time. Or you might simply grab something that says it is full of caffeine that could be synthetically produced for quicker absorption. You crack open a can with a distinct aroma that is clearly trying to cover the scent of a combination of additives, preservatives, and artificial flavors. The smell alone causes your pupils to dilate. It's go time. As the caffeine hits your stomach and intestinal walls, nearly 100% is absorbed into your bloodstream. Caffeine molecules are also lipophilic. They're fat-soluble, a property which means ordinary barriers, like the one between your blood and your brain, won't stop it. Within an hour of ingesting it, the caffeine has fully infiltrated your central nervous system, your blood, your plasma. It's all over your innards. And this is important because the receptor it likes to bind to the most are your adenosine receptors. That's right, adenosine, which is part of adenosine triphosphate, or ATP, the energy source of our cells. Now, you're doing a bunch of thinking. You're making your brain work really hard to fit in as many Lord of the Rings references as possible to pad your paper on our hobbit-like ancestors.
9: What do you know about hobbits? Talk to me. Give me your life wisdom about the Shire. Now!
1: And as your brain is working, it's using up ATP as its power source, breaking it down, and all that adenosine is being released. Normally, it would then attach to receptors in the brain, and this buildup of adenosine would signal to your body that you are tired. You need a break to rest. But there's no time for breaks. You need to get this paper done. And that's where the beauty of caffeine comes in. It's already bound to those receptors, blocking the adenosine from binding and preventing your body from feeling tired. If all-nighters are a bit of a habit for you, you might find that it takes more and more caffeine to ward off sleep. That's because your body will actually increase the amount of adenosine receptors in your brain with chronic caffeine use. So you then need more caffeine to cover them and get the same effect. This is why we see some people develop dependence on caffeine rather quickly.
10: How many cups have you had this morning?
11: None.
10: Plus?
11: Five, but yours is better.
10: You have a problem.
11: Yes, I do.
1: And once we get our third or fourth Rockstar energy drink of the night, we might start noticing some other side effects as well. That's because your brain isn't the only place in your body that has adenosine receptors. Your heart actually uses adenosine as a sort of brake on your heart rhythm. If things get a little wacky or your heart beats a little too quickly, your bodily systems might direct some adenosine to bind to the heart receptors and cause your heart to stop for just a second to get back on track. So if you're consuming something like caffeine, which blocks adenosine from binding to the receptors, you could be left with an elevated heart rate that's without a mechanism to slow it.
12: Why aren't the brakes working?
13: Because I cut the brakes!
1: This can be a dangerous outcome for people with underlying heart conditions, especially when you consider that caffeine can also cause vasoconstriction, which makes the blood vessels tighter and increases blood pressure. The fast casual restaurant chain Panera Bread used to offer a drink called Charged Lemonade.
14: This is a charged lemonade from Panera, and it's a force of nature. A delicious boost of plant-based caffeine from guarana and green coffee extract.
1: A large drink, without ice, had nearly the same amount of caffeine as the recommended daily limit for adults. It was removed from the menu in 2024 after Panera settled multiple lawsuits, including two deaths, that claimed that the drink's caffeine content wasn't properly disclosed.
15: After at least three lawsuits over its controversial caffeinated lemonade, Panera Bread now announcing it is dropping the drink from the menu.
16: The lawsuit claims a large 30-ounce charged lemonade from Panera contains about 390 milligrams of caffeine. So just for context, you would need to drink 11 and a half cans of Coke to get an equal amount of caffeine.
17: Calling Panera in a scathing lawsuit negligent, careless, and reckless, and alleging the company knew or should have known that the drink could injure people sensitive to caffeine, even causing death.
1: In one case, a college student with a known heart condition that caused her to avoid energy drinks died after consuming the beverage. And in another, an adult man died of a heart attack after drinking three charged lemonades. Thankfully, that's not a problem for you in this situation. You're a young and healthy college student, and you've just submitted your final term paper after being up for 24 straight hours. At this point, you're incredibly jittery. All that caffeine has also increased the amount of adrenaline your body releases. So your hands are shaking, and it feels like the anxiety elephant is sitting on your chest. The caffeine has also hit the limits of what it can do for you when it comes to fighting off drowsiness, and you'll need a quick 5-hour nap to reset. During that nap, you can dream all about the papers and headlines and Facebook posts from your aunts, uncles, and parents, all about how caffeine is bad for you. Or actually, it's great for you. It's the elixir of life, but also the root of all problems. No, wait. Tea is good, but coffee is bad. Or caffeinated sodas are causing cancer, but also don't talk to me until I've had my coffee. The research around the question of caffeine equals good or evil is a tricky mess to wade through. There's a lot of biases or confounders that make knowing what's going on difficult. For example, it could be that any positive health associations are due to the fact that wealthier people can afford access to coffee or tea and therefore drink more. But the health benefits have more to do with their tax bracket. Or it could be that the negative associations we hear so much about are the result of the fact that, for a very long time, people who drank coffee often did so while smoking cigarettes.
18: And then we'll invite our cigarette outside to take an espresso and watch the street live.
1: Plus, most research is about coffee as a drink. So it's even harder to extrapolate anything about caffeine in particular. Ultimately, it's probably fine to have a bit of caffeine, so long as your heart is healthy and you don't overdo it. But regular consumption can cause your body to become dependent rather quickly, which results in side effects when you don't get your fix. For example, upon waking from your nap mid-afternoon, you discover you now have an absolutely mental headache.
19: Mental, that one.
1: See, all that caffeine not only constricted your blood vessels in your heart, but it also constricted the blood vessels in your brain, leading to lower pressure because of decreased blood flow. But now, the caffeine has worn off, the pressure is higher, and the headache is hitting. So it's time to get to the local coffee shop for whatever sugar-infused caffeine treat your 22-year-old metabolism desires. Once you get that first sip in you, you really feel your body get back to moving and grooving. No, seriously, really, you should find a bathroom sooner rather than later. While everyone probably knows someone who owns or would own a mug that says coffee makes me poop, it might be a case of correlation over causation. Coffee is often drunk in the morning, which is when our bowels start moving again. It's possible that there's some interplay between coffee waking up your digestive tract, but there's no strong evidence that it's the cause of your morning toilet time.
12: It's similarly a myth that caffeine consumption will dehydrate you. It's only a diuretic in the sense that the more liquids you drink, the more liquids you have to relieve yourself of. But when it comes to things like coffee and tea, the volume of water displaced isn't greater than the volume consumed, so no need to worry your coffee is dehydrating you. And anyway, you're now chugging water in preparation for the night ahead. Your semester is over. Your roommate heard about a party through someone in their chem lab, and you just got a shiny new Lycra bodysuit from American Apparel you've been dying to wear. As you perfect your winged eyeliner and pick out the perfect pair of flat ankle booties, your other roommate has returned home from the store with a Four Loko for each of you. These days, energy drinks have done a hard rebrand, masquerading as health foods, boasting ingredients like biotin, lion's mane mushroom, cordyceps, L-theanine, and ginseng. But this is 2009, smack dab in the middle of the indie sleaze era, where caffeinated alcohol is the drink of choice, colloquially known as blackout in a can. I remember the one time I drank an original Four Loko. I hadn't really had an interest in them, but when rumors began to spread they might be going away, I decided I needed to try one, for science. About a quarter of a can was enough to get me very inebriated and also awake until 4 a.m. with a lingering taste in my mouth I can only describe as Jolly Ranchers mixed with battery acid. I immediately understood why it was on its way towards prohibition. If you think that flavor profile sounds particularly disgusting, you're not wrong. But I would remind you that the alleged stories of how both coffee and tea were discovered fit a similar profile when it comes to asking yourself, why would someone drink that?
13: Well, you know, I always figured that tea was just going to taste like hot brown water. And you know what? I was right. Yeah, it's horrible.
12: Tea's discovery is often attributed to Shen Nong, a mythical Chinese ruler from about 2500 BC who was the son of a princess and a heavenly dragon. It's said that one day, as Shen Nong was boiling some water, leaves from the sticks he was using for the fire rose up in a column of heat and landed in the pot. Instead of scooping them out, he decided to just go ahead and check out the flavor profile, and tea was discovered. One could argue that tasting what is essentially sullied water is an interesting choice, but then again, Shen Nong is also said to have been the creator of much of Chinese herbalist medicine, so he had a particular thing for roughage. And it's not like Western inventors and discoverers were any better. Sir Isaac Newton famously inserted a sewing needle into his own eye socket to press against the back of his eye, basically just to see what would happen. Coffee's discovery is credited to Kaldi, a goat herd in 9th century Ethiopia, who noticed his goats gained some serious energy and exuberance after eating the red berries of a particular plant. So he, of course, for science, tried some too, and got absolutely jazzed. He ran to the Sufi monastery to spread the good news about these berries that did the opposite of kill him, lucky break, but the monks were not impressed and threw the berries in a fire. But when they burned, they smelled delicious. So the monks said, just kidding, let's fish them out of the ashes and put them in water and see what happens. And coffee was born. The history of why coffee is popular in one place but tea is popular elsewhere is an interesting tale for a different kind of show. But there is an interesting piece of this history to consider for our purposes.

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1: Removing caffeine from their recipe.
2: The manufacturer of the popular caffeinated alcohol drink Four Loko has announced it will take the caffeine out of its products. The announcement came as the Food and Drug Administration was expected to find that caffeine is an unsafe food additive to alcoholic drinks.
1: This, of course, didn't stop people from mixing alcohol and caffeine. These days, we have everything from the highbrow espresso martini trends to the lowerbrow Jaeger bombs combination of hard alcohol and Red Bull. Some people, incorrectly, think that energy drinks will lower the effects of alcohol. But research has repeatedly shown that alcohol and energy drinks specifically increase the risk of injury, sexual assault, and drunk driving. One study found that even as little as one vodka Red Bull can prime someone to drink more compared to people who are just drinking alcohol. But you might not know it from the data in the press. A joint investigation by Stat News and The Examination found that 85% of studies conducted by independent researchers found that mixing alcohol with energy drinks increased harms, while 95% of studies by researchers who received funding from the energy drink company Red Bull found no association of harm. It's part of a growing level of concern that there is something about the contents of energy drinks specifically that pushes our bodily reactions over the edge. So is caffeine really bad for you? I guess it depends on how you consume it and how much of it you consume. It was, after all, evolutionarily created as a defense against herbivory, with a bitter taste to prevent critters from eating up all the plants which contain it. Kind of on brand for humans to take something that was meant as a warning and turn it into a delicious treat. Maybe one day the algorithm of whatever music streaming service you use will suddenly start playing Passion Pit's Sleepyhead, and the nostalgia will be enough to get you to crack a Red Bull for the first time in 17 years. At which point, the smell will immediately make you gag. And you'll wonder, as you reach for your regular cup of coffee with oat milk, how your stomach, or your cardiovascular system, ever handled that. When we return, I'll be joined by Dr. Greg Marcus from UCSF to talk about some of the surprising health benefits that caffeine might have. That's coming up right after this.
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1: Welcome back to Health Wanted. I'm your host, Laurel Bristow. This episode, we've been talking all about caffeine and its effects on the body. And here to join me in that conversation is...
5: Hi, I'm Greg Marcus. I'm a cardiologist and professor of medicine at the University of California, San Francisco.
1: My hometown. Can you give us a little background on how you got interested in studying caffeine's impacts on the cardiovascular system?
5: Yeah, so I am specifically a cardiac electrophysiologist, meaning I see patients and treat them for heart rhythm disorders, and also do a lot of clinical trials and some epidemiology. And there's long been this notion that caffeine may enhance the risk for heart rhythm problems. So I've long been fascinated by this, and much of our research, which has transitioned from simple observational research, just looking at what happens to people who report consuming a given amount of caffeinated coffee, to more recently, actually

0: actually doing randomized trials where we assign someone in a random way to consume or avoid caffeinated coffee, they have revealed very complicated relationships, and we can get into those details. But in some circumstances, some evidence, fairly strong evidence, in fact, that caffeinated coffee may actually protect against or reduce the risk of some, but not all, important heart rhythm disorders.
1: That's interesting, because I do feel like that goes against the, like, you know, common belief that caffeine increases your heart rate, it increases vasoconstriction, and it increases your blood pressure. So what kind of things are you finding that it's protective against?
0: Yeah, so the strongest evidence has to do with this very common rhythm that affects more than 10 million Americans called atrial fibrillation. This is a fast, chaotic beating of the upper chambers or the atria of the heart. That's important because it can reduce quality of life, but also blood clots can form in the heart in the setting of atrial fibrillation. And when those blood clots leave the heart, they can lodge into and block blood vessels that can lead to things like stroke, over time, perhaps dementia, heart attack, and even death. And there's been a growing interest in identifying modifiable lifestyle factors that might influence the risk for atrial fibrillation. Thankfully, there are many therapies for it. But of course, ideally, people wouldn't suffer from it in the first place. And so the observational evidence actually has suggested that people who consume more caffeinated coffee seem to have a lower risk of this common rhythm disturbance, atrial fibrillation. And fairly recently, we did a randomized trial where we took people with that heart rhythm disorder that were scheduled to be what we call cardioverted, meaning shocking them out of their atrial fibrillation back into a normal rhythm. And we randomly assigned them. And incidentally, all of them, they didn't have to be current coffee drinkers, but they had to have enjoyed caffeinated coffee about a drink a day at some time in the past 5 years. So this is an important caveat that if there was someone who just could not tolerate even a cup of caffeinated coffee, they would not be included. But of course, those people, they're not looking to drink caffeinated coffee anyway. So we took these patients and randomly assigned them to either go ahead, have at least a cup of caffeinated coffee a day versus do your very best to avoid all caffeine and all coffee as best you can. We followed them for 6 months, and the group that was randomly assigned, and I do emphasize that quite deliberately because that's really the only way to address the confounding that we otherwise worry about in the great majority of studies, those randomly assigned to caffeinated coffee actually had less atrial fibrillation over time.
1: But the people who were not assigned to caffeinated coffee, were they just assigned to avoid caffeine generally? I mean, how do you control for the fact that it might be something with the coffee rather than the caffeine itself?
0: Yes, and a very important question, precisely because we cannot disentangle effects that might be due to the coffee versus the caffeine. And this is a common trade-off that we contend with when conducting this sort of lifestyle-related research. You can think about a tension between, on the one hand, okay, we're going to give everyone exactly 82 milligrams of caffeine in a pill form versus placebo, and you can see what that does. But then the criticism is going to be, but who's consuming just 82 milligrams of caffeine? What about the people that are, you know, want to take 84 milligrams of caffeine? Or what about the people that want to actually have caffeinated coffee, because that's what people are actually drinking, versus testing the actual substance, what is relevant to everyone, recognizing that by testing that substance, you can't really hone in on, well, was it the caffeine or was it the anti-inflammatory, antioxidant properties of coffee? We actually have a grant in submission to try to study that by randomly assigning people to coffee no matter what, but in a blinded way, decaffeinated coffee versus caffeinated coffee. So, you know, science is incremental, and this is one step. Importantly, though, even though we may not be able to determine what were the active constituents that were responsible for the relationships, it still is pertinent to caffeinated coffee.
1: So what you're saying is, right now, I guess the language you have to use is that there is some sort of association between coffee, caffeinated coffee drinking, and a lower risk of AFib?
0: That's right. And this is also pertinent to extrapolation, right? To things like energy drinks, where I always try to caution people, even if there are some health benefits, and hopefully we'll also have an opportunity to talk about potential downsides of even caffeinated coffee. But even if there are those benefits, let's say people who are worried about atrial fibrillation or have suffered from it, those data should not be extrapolated to other caffeinated products, especially the synthetic products like energy drinks, nor should one assume that if there's some benefit to, say, a cup or two of caffeinated coffee, that more must be better. That is almost certainly not the case, in fact.
1: So what's your suspicion about the mechanism of action that makes caffeinated coffee beneficial when it comes to atrial fibrillation?
0: Yeah, so this points to an observation that we as heart rhythm disorder specialists know, but may not be obvious to most, is that even in this very small, narrow sub-subspecialty of cardiology focused on heart rhythm disorders, those disorders themselves are very different from one another. So there are many mechanisms that are biologically plausible that could explain why caffeinated coffee would reduce quite specifically this very common problem, atrial fibrillation. So number one, oftentimes people with this disorder, the trigger is not adrenaline or exercise, but tends to be more the opposite, where there is more what we call vagal tone, where the parasympathetic part of what we call the autonomic nervous system. This is the part of the autonomic nervous system that is constantly in tension or in harmony with the adrenaline or sympathetic side. So when people are asleep, atrial fibrillation may wake them. Or after a very heavy meal, they may develop atrial fibrillation. I even have some patients that say they can break out of the AFib by running up a hill or doing push-ups. So it's possible that a little bit of enhanced sympathetic tone, that kind of adrenaline side of the caffeine, maybe that is suppressing these vagally induced events. That's one possible explanation. Another is we know that a lot of caffeine's effects have to do with blocking an important molecule that we all generate in our bodies called adenosine. Now, it turns out that we sometimes give adenosine medicinally and give it in some of our invasive procedures for various rhythm disorders. And we know that adenosine can trigger atrial fibrillation. And so perhaps by blocking adenosine receptors on the heart, caffeine is preventing atrial fibrillation. We also know that high blood pressure is important. And I think you referred to caffeine as constricting blood vessels, but it's just not that simple. Caffeine has multiple effects. It does cause constriction of some blood vessels, but it also dilates or opens up other blood vessels. It also, as I suspect listeners who drink caffeine know very well, it makes us pee, meaning it is a diuretic. We are losing a little bit of salt and fluid when we consume caffeine. That can actually lower blood pressure. So the relationships between caffeine and blood pressure are not so simple as, okay, caffeine just increases blood pressure. Probably over time, and this is probably an effect that different people experience differently, some people may actually experience a lower blood pressure. That could be a way that protects against atrial fibrillation. And then finally, I'll mention we had done a prior short-term randomized study that we called CRAVE, coffee in real-time atrial and ventricular ectopy. Those ectopic beats are these early beats that we all experience in our hearts, where we randomly assign people day to day to consume versus avoid caffeinated coffee while they wore a bunch of sensors, including a continuously recording EKG, a glucose monitor, and a Fitbit. And we found that when people were randomly assigned to consume caffeinated coffee, they took, on average, 1,000 more steps per day. So perhaps caffeine is motivating people to be more physically active. Those people on average, that are more physically active tend to have a lower risk of atrial fibrillation.
1: If you're just joining us, this is Health Wanted. I'm your host, Laurel Bristow, and I'm joined today by Dr. Greg Marcus of UCSF to talk about the cardiovascular impacts of caffeine. But aside from atrial fibrillation, what's the downside to caffeine? Because I feel like that is constantly being pushed.
0: Just to stay on the upside for a moment, albeit with the important caveat that what I'm about to describe is based on more of these observational studies, not experimental studies. But those studies suggest that people who consume caffeine, and most of these studies happen to be looking at coffee, mainly because, of course, at least in the U.S., that's the most commonly consumed caffeinated substance. Those people seem to have a lower risk of heart attack, also lower risks of type 2 diabetes, and lower risks for stroke. Okay, so getting to your important question about, okay, what are the downsides? Going back to the heart rhythm domain, a very common heart rhythm problem has to do with early beats arising from the lower chamber of the heart called premature ventricular contractions, or PVCs. We all have these sometimes, but there's a lot of variability in the frequency of those beats. And we have found that in the general population, people with more PVCs are at higher risk of over time developing a weakening of the heart or heart failure. So in that same study I described, CRAVE, where again, we randomly assigned people to consume versus avoid caffeinated coffee, they actually had more of these PVCs, these early beats arising from the lower chamber of the heart, when they consumed caffeinated coffee. And the more caffeinated coffee they consumed, the more of these early beats they had. The observational data here sort of fits with this in that it shows that people who drink fairly large amounts, so let's, you know, about 4 or 5 cups of coffee per day, maybe more, seem to actually have a higher risk of heart failure, this weakening of the heart. Another important downside to point out, which I suspect will be very familiar and I'm afraid may sound all too obvious, is that caffeine can get in the way of our sleep. And we have recognized now that sleep quality, sleep duration is a really important determinant of many health outcomes, including many cardiovascular outcomes. But once again, it's not a universal thing. It's not a one-size-fits-all thing. And so going back to CRAVE one more time, we did have sleep minutes from those Fitbits. And we did find in a randomized way that when people were randomly assigned to caffeinated coffee, they slept substantially less, highly statistically significant, about a half hour less.
1: And you had mentioned previously, you know, when we were talking about this kind of distinction that we can't at this point tease out caffeine versus caffeinated coffee when it comes to these kind of like study results. But you had mentioned something about the not to extrapolate these to things like energy drinks or something that might have synthetic caffeine in it. Can you talk a little bit more about what we know about the difference between like synthetic and naturally occurring caffeine?
0: Yeah, so it's the caffeine is almost certainly the caffeine. And so it really is the other constituents in these synthetic products as opposed to the naturally occurring forms, meaning the energy drinks, for example, often have a lot of simple sugar. And there's plenty of evidence to demonstrate that simple sugars are harmful. They sometimes have other ingredients like taurine, which there may be adverse harmful effects that increase the risk for heart failure when people are exposed to fairly high doses of taurine. On the other hand, tea and coffee, separate from the caffeine, they seem to have these polyphenols that may have beneficial antioxidant, anti-inflammatory effects. The other thing I worry about with the synthetic forms of caffeine is that not just that the total dose of caffeine may be higher, but the concentration may be higher. And that's important, especially among people who are caffeine naive or who don't tend to drink a particular amount similarly over time, where unfortunately they may get ahead of themselves, meaning they may consume a lot of caffeine in a high concentration if it's in the form of an energy drink, for example, before being able to self-titrate based on uncomfortable symptoms. So you can imagine drinking a cup of coffee If you're a slow metabolizer, you're very sensitive to caffeine. Yes, there's quite a bit of caffeine in there, but it's not super concentrated. So maybe by the time you're halfway through the cup or done with just one cup, you notice your heart's racing a bit because of this pro-sympathetic effect. You're feeling a little anxious, jittery, uncomfortable. Then you stop, and that will go away over time. You're not going to gulp another 3 cups of caffeinated coffee before stopping. Whereas if you have a highly concentrated product, highly concentrated in terms of caffeine, you may not start to feel the full effects until you're done. And then you're overwhelmed by a very high concentration of caffeine without having had the opportunity to stop before you got there.
1: How about mixing caffeine with alcohol? Like, listening to you talk about the kind of differences with the energy drink containing caffeine versus coffee, you know, there's this like trend of espresso martinis, which is espresso and alcohol. And then there's, you know, something else like Jaeger bombs, which is Jaeger and Red Bull. Is your concern about mixing caffeine and alcohol the same no matter what the caffeine is? Or do you feel worse about alcohol that's mixed with energy drink caffeine?
0: Yeah, I am worried about it. I would acknowledge that there's a dearth of good studies of this. It's actually an interesting area to study. My group has done a lot of research on alcohol's effects. And just to touch on that for a moment. So excess alcohol is harmful to no matter what cardiovascular outcome you look at. And interestingly, the strongest evidence is actually related to atrial fibrillation, that same heart rhythm disorder, where there's very clear evidence showing that alcohol is not just associated with atrial fibrillation, it clearly causes atrial fibrillation. Clearly, alcohol is also affecting, like caffeine, but in a very different way, the cardiovascular system, the relationship between the autonomic nervous system and the heart and blood vessels. But because it's different, when those two things are consumed together, that's going to result in potentially very dramatic swings in the influence of autonomic tone on the heart. And we know from other experiences that when there is a big short-term flux in autonomic tone, that is a recipe to enhance the risk for several problematic heart problems, like heart rhythm disorders, as well as potentially myocardial infarction. And so to finally answer your question, I would say that all of those concerns that I would have would just be amplified in the setting of synthetic caffeine, highly concentrated and higher dose caffeine in these combination exposures.
1: Well, thank you so much for joining us today, Dr. Marcus.
0: Thank you.
1: When we come back, it'll be time for the Q&A. I'm Laurel Bristow, and you're listening to Health Wanted.
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1: Welcome back to Health Wanted. I'm your host, Laurel Bristow. 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
5: Hi, Laurel.
1: Hi, Ollie.
5: Our first listener asks, I'm considering joining a fancy health spa, aka gym, for the added amenities, which include a cold plunge. To my brain, cold plunges really hurt, so that must mean they're good for you. But is there any actual science to back that up, or is it like reverse placebo effect? Self-flagellation equals wellness.
1: Yeah, okay. So, of course, I, too, often fall for the trap that if something feels terrible, it must be good for you. That's why I eat so many salads. But when it comes to ice baths, there have been a lot of claims about the things that they can do for you. Born out of the fairly logical idea that icing an injury is good for recovery, so icing your whole body is good for your whole body, the cold plunge ice bath has, as things so often do, morphed into a cure-all with claims that range from muscle recovery to performance enhancement to fat loss to improved cognition. So whether or not cold plunges are beneficial depends on what you're hoping to get out of them. When it comes to post-exertion recovery, we're finding that cold dips are not universally beneficial. Turns out the inflammation that people experience after working out might actually be an important part of adapting to controlled stress, and blunting it may blunt your body's ability to maximize muscular gains. The restriction in blood flow could also restrict the amino acids that your muscles need for repair and growth. Cold plunges might be appropriate for athletes doing multi-day competitions who need relief from muscle soreness quickly if they have back-to-back events. Another big claim of the cold plunge is that they help improve your metabolism and burn fat, because the brown fat burns calories to keep you warm. But research has found that the amount of calories burned is pretty small. They might have some benefit for alertness, hard to remain sleepy when you've just shocked your system, and they're always a fun bonding experience in the form of a polar bear plunge or a dare, but they aren't without risks for people who have underlying heart conditions, and repeated exposure to extremely cold water could have long-term side effects like nerve damage. So if you want to take the plunge, approach it with a little bit of caution.
5: Interesting.
1: Yeah.
5: Never been something that I've been tempted to do, by the way.
1: I've done it before, but only for like a few seconds, and then the reward is that you get to go into a sauna.
5: Oh, that sounds so nice. Our next question is, it feels like everyone's favorite phrase these days is go touch grass, meaning go outside and get off the internet for your mental and physical health. But is that actually enough to just touch grass? I get that green spaces are important, but is a city park or tree-lined street going to have the same benefits as something like Muir Woods?
1: Yeah, that's a great question. What exactly makes a space count as green? Green spaces can be a bit of an umbrella term used to describe anything from a forest to a backyard. But as you mentioned that you live in a city, in an urban area, green spaces are pieces of land that are covered mainly in grasses, trees, shrubs, and other vegetation. Think of, you know, parks, gardens, playgrounds, or trails. There is a growing body of evidence that suggests green spaces positively influence human health. Access to green space is associated with improvements in physical and mental health and a reduction in morbidity and mortality. Green spaces provide people with a place to exercise, promoting outdoor physical activity, and the associated health benefits like lower blood pressure and cholesterol. All that vegetation also improves the air quality, regulates temperature, and reduces noise pollution. Plus, amid an epidemic of loneliness, green spaces provide people with a place to meet and socialize, which in turn enhances social connection. And people who spend more time in green spaces experience less stress and enhanced attention. They are less likely to display anxiety disorders and depression, and are more likely to report high levels of happiness and well-being. And you were right to question if the type of environment you enjoy your time outside in makes a difference, because research says that it does. Green spaces with tree canopies are more consistently associated with better cardiovascular and respiratory health than those with mostly grass. And given that trees provide shade, intercept air pollution, and buffer against traffic noise, it makes sense that the more there are in a green space, the better. So even walking along streets and sidewalks lined with trees can provide the health benefits associated with green spaces. I think overall, the research on the health benefits of green spaces emphasize how health isn't just determined by individual choices, it's shaped by the conditions around us. So yes, I think it is a great idea to occasionally exit the comment section, turn off the doom scroll, and go find a tree to complain about life to. You might look nuts, but I do believe that you will feel better.
5: I think it's time for What the Health.
1: It is time for What the Health.
6: The emergency plan for AIDS relief.
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9: Childhood vaccination for all children.
10: Details on the latest Ebola crisis.
11: And that is the issue of healthcare.
1: What the health? You may have seen some pretty incendiary headlines lately stemming from a certain interview that occurred, so I wanted to take a second and wade through fact versus fiction for a few of them. Our first claim is that RSV was created by scientists doing gain-of-function research. Gain-of-function has become this sort of boogeyman word that a lot of people like to throw around when it comes to things that they frankly don't understand, like disease outbreaks or respiratory diseases. In reality, scientists discovered respiratory syncytial virus, or RSV, in the 1950s. It was first isolated in lab chimpanzees who had cold-like symptoms, and the virus was later found in children presenting with lower respiratory infections. The term gain-of-function research was coined in the 2010s to describe the process of altering pathogens to change their characteristics, making them more transmissible, for example. But other, less salacious functions can be gained, like making laundry enzymes heat-resistant so they can break up stains while withstanding the hot wash, or making yeast produce insulin for diabetes treatments. This allows scientists to study things like how viruses mutate over time. Some of the gene splicing techniques used in this research date back to as early as the 1970s, notably 2 decades after we discovered RSV. And as a reminder, RSV is a type of respiratory infection that is both common and serious in young children. It's the most common cause of hospitalization for babies under 1 year old. And just because you may have only started hearing about something recently doesn't mean it only started existing recently. The next claim on the docket, hospital ICUs across the U.S. were empty at the height of the COVID-19 pandemic. As someone who is working in some of those ICUs, I take this one a little personally. The fact of the matter is that intensive care units, or ICUs, were consistently operating near, at, or over capacity during the pandemic. In the first year, hundreds of ICUs were 80 to 100% full, with the number of hospitals operating at capacity doubling between July and early December of 2020. This is despite an overall increase in the total number of ICU beds across the country. During the beginning of the Omicron wave in late 2021, hospital beds were at 75% capacity, and almost a quarter of U.S. hospitals were facing critical staffing shortages. And by early 2022, 19 states had less than 15% ICU capacity left. The last claim for today, that Medicaid is not being cut. The reality is the 2025 reconciliation law is expected to reduce federal Medicaid spending by over $900 million in the next decade. And the changes that law makes to Medicaid will cause people to lose health insurance. It imposes work requirements and more frequent eligibility checks for enrollees starting in January. People in some states are already seeing the impacts. Nebraska, for example, is implementing Medicaid changes ahead of schedule. A few hundred people there have already lost coverage, but an estimated 30,000 could join them by 2028. Some reports estimate that work requirements will lead to over 5 million more uninsured Americans by 2034. Chronically ill and disabled Americans also fear losing access to Medicaid over new rules about who is deemed medically frail enough to be exempt from work requirements. You know what? Let's just keep this what the health going and talk about Trump's executive order from last week called Delivering Gold Star Vaccine Recommendations for America's Children. Basically, this was the same change in vaccine schedule that Kennedy and the HHS tried to do previously that is currently blocked by the courts, but in executive order form. It demands things like reducing the number of childhood vaccines that are recommended to all kids, moving some vaccines to only be recommended to high-risk groups, though those groups are, of course, not defined, and putting other vaccines in a category of shared clinical decision-making. It calls for spacing vaccines out and making the MMR vaccine 3 separate doses. All of this is without any data or evidence to back it up. It's basically just a way for them to keep talking about changing the pediatric vaccine schedule and get parents to think it's been changed while their only legal route to changing it has been blocked. So I don't want to linger on it too long because it is not a legally binding order, but I just want to clarify some facts. First thing to know is that this does not change the schedule that was in place before Trump took office and that the American Academy of Pediatrics recommends. All the vaccines are still available, including the combo MMR vaccine, and all are still covered by insurance. And I'd like to be very clear that there is no evidence that splitting up vaccines, either by making them individual shots or by doing one shot per visit, will do anything to improve the already very good safety profile of vaccines. But what there is a lot of evidence for is that making people go to more doctor's visits will cause kids to miss more routine vaccinations, which makes sense. Right now, you can get your child fully covered for measles, mumps, and rubella with two doctor's visits that give one injection at each. With this change, you'd need to schedule and attend six doctor's visits with an injection at each. The likelihood that this actually happens is low for a number of reasons, but the biggest is that there are no licensed single-dose vaccines for any of those three diseases in the U.S. It would take years and a lot of money to get through clinical trials and approval processes, and manufacturers don't have a huge incentive to do that because A, better options already exist, and B, splitting up the shots would likely substantially lower uptake, so it's simply not a good investment. It's incredibly frustrating to keep dealing with this. And when it comes to people's health, especially kids, it should not be guided by a whim or a feeling or something someone heard somewhere, which is what's happening now. Anyway, Ollie, should we keep the vaccine talk going by doing the sick of the week?
5: Yes, it's time for the sick of the week.
1: Time for the sick of the week.
5: Sick of the week.
1: Do you guys hear that? Are those squeals coming from the sky? Are pigs flying? Because the FDA just approved a new mRNA flu vaccine, and I did not think I'd see the day under this administration. And I don't think I'm being too dramatic about that either. If you will recall, we have discussed Moderna's mRNA-based flu vaccine for people 50 and over before. Specifically, we talked about it in the context of the fact that after Moderna had submitted data for initial review, the FDA's then head of biologics, Vinay Prasad, issued a refusal to file notice, which meant he said that the FDA was not going to review the vaccine. He said it was because Moderna had not used an appropriate flu vaccine as a control. Moderna had done their trial using their new mRNA flu vaccine versus the regular flu vaccine that is available to people up to 64 years old. But Prasad said because the trial included people 65 and older as well, Moderna should have used the special vaccines approved for that group that are either higher doses or have adjuvants. In a rare move, Moderna decided to publish the refuse to file letter and released a statement that said, while the FDA had recommended Moderna use the vaccines specific to people 65 and up, the FDA had also said that it would be acceptable to just use the regular vaccine, which is what Moderna did. So Moderna was operating under the guidelines they were given by the FDA, and the FDA should not trash all the time and money they spent on the trial by refusing to review it. If you're wondering why Moderna didn't use the other vaccine, the reason is it's not approved for people under 65. So it would have complicated the trial by making them use two different vaccines, requiring more people to enroll in each arm to reach statistical significance. Plus, they want the vaccine to get approved in the EU, where a lot of countries don't have different vaccines for people 65 and up. After publicly naming and shaming the FDA, suddenly the FDA decided to review the data after all. Now, with Prasad having left the FDA in April and the FDA's advisory committee unanimously recommending the FDA approve the vaccine, it's going through. Now, the big question, does it work? Well, in the 50 to 64 age group, it was found to reduce the likelihood of getting the flu by 27% compared to the regular flu shot. For adults 65 and over, Moderna has agreed to do a post-marketing study to see how it compares in the real world to those high-dose or adjuvanted vaccines that we recommend people of that age get. But it's an exciting approval for more than just the basic access. Having an approved mRNA flu vaccine means that we could potentially match flu strains much better, as the process for traditional vaccines takes so long that sometimes the strain we make them based on is no longer the dominant strain when the season comes around. It also means having an approved mRNA vaccine for flu could make it a lot easier to get a vaccine approved should we ever have another pandemic flu, like swine flu, because the technology would already be in place and the configuration could just be changed to match what we need. And for that reason, I am giving this week's Sick of the Week to a new flu shot. In a world where it seems like we're taking vaccines away, it's nice to get a new one. And that's all the time we have this week. Don't forget, you can submit your public health questions to healthwanted@wabe.org or by calling 404-888-3630. Health Wanted with Laurel Bristow is produced by WABE in Atlanta and distributed by PRX. The show is a production of Emory's Rollins School of Public Health in collaboration with WABE. This episode was produced by me, Laurel Bristow, Elizabeth K. Mendez, and Kevin Rinker, with additional production from Claire Streisick. Original music by Matt Owen. Special thanks to Dean Danny Fallon, Scotty Crow, Catherine Graves, Kelly Jordan, Douglas Bell, Jess Silva, Rashad Pitts, Brittany Beerley, and Ollie Turner. The show is intended solely for general information and educational purposes and not to provide medical advice. Always consult a physician or healthcare provider with your health or treatment concerns. 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We'll be back next week with all things you need to know from the world of public health. I've been your host, Laurel Bristow, and it's been a pleasure. Thanks for joining us.
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3: Why do some people with Alzheimer's suddenly seem to return to their old selves after years of cognitive decline? I'm Ira Flatow, and this is Science Friday. This hour, how Alzheimer's researchers are examining lucid episodes as a way to better understand the disease and provide better care to patients.
4: It tells us that maybe there are things about the disease we don't understand, or things about resilience we don't understand, but it's also, these events are really impactful to people that witness them.
3: Plus, a trip to Michigan, where environmental advocates are using an ancient Roman legal argument to protect the Great Lakes, and untangling what we do and don't know about microplastics and their effects on health. Stay with us.
13: Live from NPR News, I'm Lakshmi Singh. The United States and Canada are negotiating to finalize a trade agreement before new U.S. levies on about $20 billion worth of Canadian goods take effect at midnight. NPR's Emily Fang reports some American businesses are bracing for a hit to their bottom lines.
14: Jeff Quint is the owner of Cedar Ridge Distillery, which makes craft bourbon from Iowa corn. He likes to say his business is the first legal distillery in Iowa
15: since Prohibition.
14: Canada has been boycotting American liquor, and Quint's seen his sales to Canada plummet to zero. There is a lot of uncertainty about tariffs, plus the future of a North American trade pact with Canada.
15: We want to know with as much certainty as possible what the rules are. Not what the rules are today, but what the rules are going to be next year too, because this is a long process.
14: And the current uncertainty is making him pessimistic about ever reviving sales in Canada. Emily Fang, NPR News.
13: Meanwhile, President Trump says he will temporarily lower tariffs on ground beef imports for 90 days to lower the cost of meat. The federal government is out with a new plan that calls for significant cuts to the amount of Colorado River water flowing to Arizona, California, and Nevada. From member station KJZZ, Alex Hager reports the principal lower basin states will rein in demand by about 20%.
16: The cutbacks will last through 2028. It's an attempt to prop up the nation's two largest reservoirs, which both hit record low levels earlier this month. The cuts could have been nearly double this amount, but the federal government negotiated with Arizona, California, and Nevada to soften the blow of water reductions. Cities in the Phoenix and Tucson areas will be the hardest hit, but most have robust backup plans to keep taps flowing normally. The upstream states of Colorado, Utah, Wyoming, and New Mexico will not have to take cutbacks under the new plan. That's after years of failed negotiations. Federal officials said they want to keep working with states that use the river to come up with a consensus agreement for cutting back on demand. For NPR News, I'm Alex Hager in Phoenix.
13: National Weather Service confirms a tornado struck Atlantic Beach on Long Island last night. Local authorities say there were no reports of significant injuries. Medicare coverage could soon be coming to a Costco near you. NPR's Kristen Wright has more on the pilot program.
17: Costco is partnering with a nonprofit health insurer called Scan to sell Medicare Advantage plans and Medicare supplement plans for adults 65 and older. The plans will be offered in Costco stores, through insurance agents, and online. Medicare Advantage and supplemental plans are run by private insurance companies, but some of them are dropping Medicare Advantage, leaving patients uncovered. Researchers at Johns Hopkins estimate 3 million Americans will lose coverage this year as a result. Costco is testing the program in three states. It hasn't said which ones or when. People won't need a Costco membership to sign up. Costco's plan still needs regulatory approval.
13: That's Kristen Wright reporting. It's NPR News. A Texas court has cut a $50 million judgment against InfoWars founder Alex Jones down to $1.5 million. He and his company Free Speech System were found liable for damages for claiming the 2012 mass shooting at Sandy Hook Elementary School was a hoax. Today's ruling does not affect a $1.25 billion judgment against Jones in Connecticut, where the massacre claimed the lives of 20 first graders and six educators. FIFA has banned three Argentina players for striking their Spanish opponents who'd won the World Cup final. The punishment includes a 10-match suspension for midfielder Leandro Paredes. A legal battle is unfolding over who, if anyone, can own something called Italian brain rot. NPR's Jeff Brumfield explains.
18: You may not have heard of Italian brain rot, but the youth in your life probably have. AI-generated characters like Tung Tung Tung Sahur, he looks like a stick with a face, arms, and legs, and kids love him. Tung Tung's popularity has now sparked a fight over who owns him. On one side is a company representing Tung Tung's creator. Their lawyer, Steve Stein, says this AI meme was made by a human.
19: He created the character by drawing on inspiration from his life and culture.
18: But the maker of a popular video game featuring Tung Tung disagrees. Attorney Aaron Moss, representing that side, says because Tung Tung and characters like him are AI generated,
20: they're not owned by anybody.
18: It remains to be seen who will get a slice of the brain rot pie. Jeff Brumfield, NPR News.
13: I'm Lakshmi Singh, NPR News.
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22: It's been over a year since President Trump deployed armed National Guard troops to the nation's capital. 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
23: This is Science Friday. I'm Flora Lichtman. Later in the hour, how to make sense of moments of lucidity for people with Alzheimer's. Plus, a pipeline fight in Michigan that's taking cues from ancient Roman law. But first, microplastics are hard to escape, both the news about them and the petrochemical crumbs themselves. They've been found throughout the human body, in the heart, the brain, the stomach, name an organ, and they have probably been found there. But what does this really mean for us and our health? It turns out there are a lot of open questions. Science Friday producer Kathleen Davis got curious about this and spent the last few months digging into microplastics and what we know about their impact specifically on reproductive health. Hey, Kathleen.
24: Hey, Flora.
23: What led you down this path?
24: Yeah, so I feel like a lot of people, I was getting inundated with headlines about microplastics and they're freaky. I don't like the idea of little pieces of plastic moving around and getting stuck in my body. There was one study that really stuck in my mind, which was from 2024, where researchers studied 62 human placentas after birth. And placentas are super interesting, as I am sure you know, Flora, because they grow really fast. They're like specifically grown to support a fetus, and then they're delivered during childbirth. And so they can actually be studied like in full without harm to the person who birthed it.
23: Yeah, it's like a weird organ anomaly.
24: Exactly. Exactly. Yeah. And so in this study, they found microplastics in every single one of the placentas that they studied. Mm. And so I started going down this rabbit hole of micro and nanoplastics in reproductive health. And there are other studies that have found them in testes, in breast milk, in follicular fluid, even something called the meconium, which is a fancy word for baby's first poop.
23: So, obviously this sounds alarming. Do we know if it's meaningful? Like, do we know the impacts?
24: The short answer is no, not really. And I really dug into this topic. I talked to 10 different experts on this, and across the board, they were telling me, like, yes, we know that they are in all of these places in our bodies, but we actually don't know what they're doing. I mean, based on our level of knowledge, like, there is a chance that they're doing nothing. Probably not, but like there is that chance because we just don't know at this point.
23: What are the challenges to studying this?
24: Yeah, so this is a really young field. Like we have actually a lot of information about micro and nanoplastics in the environment, but we've only been studying them in the human body for like 10 years. And so with a new field, it takes a long time to even create the methods for research. I mean, there's been a ton of effort done to even determine, like, what is a microplastic in a sample versus something else? And those methods still aren't foolproof. There's also a big concern about contamination in these studies because research labs are just inherently filled with plastic. So making sure that those background levels of microplastics aren't impacting study results has been a challenge in and of itself. So it's a challenging new field, and it is a bit of a niche. And then if you break it down even farther into the people who are specifically looking at the reproductive health side of things, you are really just looking at a handful of people.
23: Yeah, that's really interesting. It makes me wonder what it's like for people studying this question. You know, obviously there are so many unknowns. They're sort of trying to develop this new frontier of science. How do they think about the risk of microplastics to reproductive health?
24: I mean, that to me was the most interesting part of all of this because, like, to me as an outsider, it's an intense topic. You know, it's a new field. The implications are unsettling. Pregnancy and fertility is like already super high stakes for people. And then you put in this like unknown contaminant. It's just very sensitive. And it also feels extra important because our plastic use is not going away. I mean, we rely on it a ton. And so I wanted to get a sense of how these researchers think about being on the front lines of this work and how they make sense of the fact that, you know, there isn't really a connection to health effects yet. And so I went to the lab of one of the researchers in this space. Her name is Dr. Phoebe Stapleton. She's at Rutgers University in New Jersey, and she's specifically studying how microplastics travel during pregnancy. And so I talked to her, and here's a little bit of our conversation.
0: I think I'm aware that they're in our matrix and we're always surrounded by them. But I'm also aware that at the moment, we don't have a direct health effect link. And in my mind, we're in that moment because we just haven't hit the dose yet that's going to lead to those health effect outcomes. So what people are being exposed to today, what adults are being exposed to today, they don't have the bioaccumulation yet to have kicked it over into that pathology. However, plastic production is increasing exponentially. Where you have production, you have disposal. That's going to be increasing if it's not already. So I think my focus is much more on what I'm putting out into the world, what I'm disposing of, as it compares to what I'm being exposed to right now. And I say that because I was involved in the bottled water study a couple years ago that identified the nanoplastics in a liter of water. So well aware, there are 250 to 400,000 nanoplastics within that bottle, liter bottle of water. And that seems like a really big number, and it seems like a really scary number. And I agree with all of those things, except I also realize that those are all invisible. No one recognize that they were being exposed to it prior to those measurements coming. What I am aware of, though, is how many exponential micro and nanoplastic particles would be produced from that liter bottle of water instead. So I think I am working on the aspect to not make such a big plastic footprint myself as much as possible.
24: One thing that's so interesting to me about this field is that it appears that you're sort of working on the mechanisms and the standardization from the ground up. Like it does appear to be so new in that way. What is it like to kind of be in on the ground floor of this research?
0: It's kind of humbling and exciting to be on the ground floor of that research, because that's the goal of science, is to be on that forefront of knowledge, and to be one of the individuals able to put some of those building blocks in where, okay, we've learned this about it, and so either we can be responsible for what the next steps or questions are, or somebody else can be responsible for the next steps and questions.
24: What is your lab going to be focused on, you think, in the next, let's say, like 5 to 10 years? Or what are the big questions you'd really like to explore?
0: So many studies in this maternal fetal space focus on the fetus or focus on the offspring for good reason. That's, you know, the next generation. Those are essentially the future. And so understanding what health effects they have is really important. And seeing if we can correlate some of the cardiovascular disease or metabolic disease. It seems that at the same time that plastics have entered our world, some of these other disease states have entered our world as well and have increased. And so just understanding if that is a mathematical comparison, just happens to be that they're going up at the same time because of other changes, or is there really a scientific reason that we're seeing increase in some of these cardiovascular and metabolic disease outcomes? So that's one area. And then back to the mom, there's so much that has to change rapidly and precisely when one is pregnant. 50% increase in blood volume, for example, during pregnancy. And how a woman is able to compensate during pregnancy, and equally as important, how she's able to compensate after delivery are components that aren't really well understood yet. And if environmental exposures can affect how she's recovering, that then affects her health, of course, but also her ability to take care of that newborn as well. So getting a good handle on what changes for a woman during pregnancy and that postpartum period after, and if we can help in that recovery period, I think those are the directions our lab is looking at.
24: You know, for a pregnant person, there are so many potential concerns to be aware of, right? And I'm sure it can be incredibly overwhelming. How does this fit into that matrix of concerns? And like, how do you advise them to think about this?
0: So I really appreciate that as one of the questions, because I've had two kids myself, and that mom guilt is for real. That is a thing. And you second guess every decision that you made before you were pregnant, and every decision you made after you find out that you're expecting. And to some extent, decisions after that as well. And the same thing applies to this plastic question. And so there's just same idea. If you're spending all of your time and energy focused on this answer, I guess the one thing that I say about that is that we know stress and anxiety during pregnancy has negative effects, that has concerns for fetal development, maternal health, all of those things. We don't necessarily know what that plastic exposure might lead to yet. So part of it is, you know, being able to work with the knowns, what we do know, making the best decision that you can with the information that you have available to you at the moment, and making new decisions as new information arises. But that mom guilt is a thing, and we know that stress is not good during that pregnancy time as well. So control the things that are within your wheelhouse, and you gotta let some of the other stuff go.
24: So that's just a little bit of my conversation with Dr. Phoebe Stapleton at Rutgers, and I think that's good advice.
23: Okay, Kathleen, what are you keeping an eye on next?
24: Yeah, so interestingly, this has become kind of a MAHA issue. So earlier this year, HHS Secretary RFK Jr. and EPA Administrator Zeldin announced this big research initiative that's going to happen over the next 5 years. It's called STOMP, the Systematic Targeting of Microplastics. It is through ARPA-H, which is kind of this federal research accelerator. And there are three main goals here: to measure, target, and then eventually remove microplastics from the human body. And my sources were all genuinely really excited about this. They all got very busy putting in proposals for this. They want to be involved because in theory, it's going to set standards for microplastic research that just haven't existed before. And hopefully it's going to advance this research in a way that will also advance our understanding of this issue. So it'll be really interesting to see what comes out of that. At the same time, our plastic production is set to almost triple by 2060. So, I mean, the big question is anything going to change?
23: Science Friday producer Kathleen Davis, thanks for filling us in.
24: You're welcome.
23: If you want to read Kathleen's full story about what we know and don't know about microplastics and human health, go to our website, sciencefriday.com/plastics. This story was published with the assistance of the Journalism

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5: Some people have been arguing for a while now that the song of the summer is no longer a thing. Monoculture is dead. There are many songs of the summer. It depends on who you hang out with. It depends on your Spotify. In the summer of 2026, people are still making that argument, but it is a little harder this year because of Ella Langley. Her Choosin' Texas is breaking records, racking up Mariah and Whitney-type numbers, although you might never have heard this song. Maybe instead you're listening to Charlie or Gracie or Ariana or Kim. Your mama thinks I'm bad for you. But eagle-eared music fans have noticed something. A lot of this summer's biggest albums, biggest songs are, like Choosin' Texas, kind of gloomy, a little grim, a bit sad. What is going on? Coming up on Today Explained from Vox, the pop girlies' sad, sad summer.
6: Live from NPR News, I'm Lakshmi Singh. President Trump has threatened a prominent liberal think tank with a $5 million defamation lawsuit if it does not retract a report published last month. That report found that Trump's National Guard deployment to Washington, D.C., has done little to reduce violent crime in the city. NPR's Kat Lonsdorf reports.
7: One of President Trump's personal lawyers sent a letter to the Center for American Progress demanding a full retraction of the report. The letter, which NPR has read, said that the report was full of, quote, false and malicious claims. In a statement, CAP president and CEO Neera Tanden, who served as a senior advisor to President Biden, outlined the research and analysis behind the report and called the lawsuit a, quote, transparent attempt to silence the organization. She said the report would not be retracted. A similar study by the nonpartisan think tank the Niskanen Center published earlier also found that the National Guard presence has had no effect on violent crime in Washington. Kat Lonsdorf, NPR News, Washington.
6: The Supreme Court's allowing the White House to keep building its ballroom for now. Today, the Chief Justice of the United States, John Roberts, signed a temporary order for construction to continue as the High Court considers the Trump administration's emergency appeal. More from NPR's Deepa Shivaram.
8: The Trump administration is arguing that the ballroom was needed to create a, quote, integrated military complex that houses medical care, a drone port, and bomb shelters. On the other hand, the National Trust for Historic Preservation is saying that the executive branch doesn't have the authority to transform the White House like this, even for national security purposes.
6: NPR's Deepa Shivaram. An appeals court has upheld a decision to block the Justice Department's subpoenas to New York Attorney General Letitia James' office. The DOJ is seeking records about civil lawsuits James filed against President Trump and his family business, as well as cases against the powerful gun rights lobbying group, the National Rifle Association. President Trump travels to South Carolina today for a rally in support of Darlene Graham, who is running for the Senate seat left vacant when her older brother, Lindsey Graham, died. NPR's Tamara Keith has more.
9: With a rally in Myrtle Beach, Trump is trying to boost support for Darlene Graham among his base in the deep red state. After her brother's sudden and unexpected death, Trump encouraged Graham to run for the Senate and was quick to endorse her. But that endorsement didn't clear the field. She faces Republican Congressman Ralph Norman in the runoff. It's another test of the power of the president's endorsements. Earlier this week, three of the candidates he endorsed lost their primaries. A White House official tells NPR this is just one of many events in the coming months Trump will hold for candidates he endorsed. Tamara Keith, NPR News, the White House.
6: U.S. stocks continue to climb with the Dow Jones Industrial Average now up more than 560 points or more than 1%. This is NPR News. The number of cyclospora cases the CDC's linked to iceberg lettuce is nearing 11,000, including two deaths. Taylor Farms pulled lettuce products sourced in central Mexico as an outbreak spread to at least 17 states and territories. However, the recall product had been distributed in many more states. The FDA says they may include California, Washington State, the Dakotas, Rhode Island, Vermont, Washington, D.C., and Puerto Rico, where more than 500,000 residents are currently facing water rationing because of a historic drought. A British court has ordered Prince Harry, Sir Elton John, and five more celebrities to pay up to $47 million in damages to a newspaper publisher they sued after losing a high-profile privacy case. The order coincides with news that Harry and his wife Meghan are moving back to Britain. More from NPR's Lauren Frayer.
10: This order comes amid questions about what Harry and Meghan plan to do here professionally to earn money since they're still non-working royals. Harry is one of those who together have been ordered to pay an initial $13 million by next Friday and may have to further reimburse the Daily Mail's publisher for the rest of its legal costs too. The other claimants include singer Elton John and his husband and model actor Liz Hurley. Together, they accused the publisher of malpractice, including phone hacking. But a judge ruled against them, citing a shortage of evidence and the possibility that information printed about them came from legitimate reporting. Harry and the other celebrities have until early October to appeal. Lauren Frayer, NPR News, London.
6: This is NPR.
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14: Yep.
15: I'm Noel King with Marissa Moss. She's a senior writer at Rolling Stone, writes a lot about country. All right, Marissa, tell me about Choosin' Texas.
16: Choosin' Texas is a song about a woman who is essentially losing her man in real time. So she goes to a bar, a honky-tonk in Texas. She's from Tennessee.
17: Just when I thought I got him to fall in love with Tennessee.
16: She suddenly realizes that he sees his ex, who's from Texas, and drifts away from her to this woman.
17: She's from Texas, I can tell by the way he's two-stepping around the room.
16: So it's that feeling of kind of knowing when you see it in someone's face that they're going to be leaving you. And you're figuring out whether it's worth it to hold on, or you just kind of have to let go.
17: He's choosing Texas, I can tell.
15: How big is this song exactly?
16: It is huge. It is up there right now in competition with Mariah Carey's All I Want for Christmas Is You. Which owns the record for the most amount of weeks at number one on the Billboard Hot 100 with 22 weeks. So right now, Ella Langley, as we speak, has 18 weeks on the Billboard Hot 100.
15: Dang.
16: Her only competition above that is Shaboozy. And Lil Nas X.
17: Can't nobody tell me nothing.
16: Which are also, you should say, kind of country-ish, country-adjacent songs. But she really could blow by Mariah Carey. Of course, you get a boost every time Christmas comes around, but we're a little ways off from Mariah Carey declaring once and for all that it's Christmas season. So I think Ella has plenty of time to catch up. And it could be the biggest song of all time, which is crazy.
15: You're a music writer and you're based in Nashville, and Nashville is the beating heart of country in this country. How big a deal is Ella Langley in a place like Nashville and in the country industry?
16: She's a big deal. And it's exciting because she's a relatively newish artist in terms of how long she's been putting out music. She's been in the grind for years and years, like most artists have by the time they have their breakthrough. She only released her debut album in 2024 called Hungover. And it's really exciting because, as a lot of people know, or maybe they don't know, it can be really hard for a woman to make it in Nashville. They're usually played, you know, one woman song an hour on country radio, if that, if you're lucky. Usually under 10% of songs on country radio are by women.
14: Wow.
16: So having someone like her out there and having so much country radio airplay and presence on the Hot 100 and breaking all these records, you really hope that it's going to help influence people in Nashville to sign more women, platform more women, do all of those things to try to sort of flip this long-standing sexism that has existed in Nashville. Not to put all of our hopes and dreams on one woman, because it's not up to her to do this. It's up to the industry to respond. But, you know, you sure have to hope so.
15: Was it a surprise that Choosin' Texas became such a big hit?
16: To me, and I am totally fine to admit this, I would have never predicted this. I loved the song when I heard it, but I don't think I ever thought that something this country could be this popular. And yes, country music is becoming so much more popular nationwide, worldwide, but it is also country music in a lot of ways that is a little bit more pop-leaning. Morgan Wallen is extremely popular, but he's not putting out super twangy, you know, tears in your beers kind of country music songs. Choosin' Texas, yes, I know it's kind of sad, but more than sad, I think it's relatable. It taps into this feeling that a lot of people have, and I guess especially in the summer, if you're thinking about a summer romance or something like that, of losing something that you once have, of letting go, of nostalgia. I think that's something that we really want to feel right now. And despite the lyrical content, which may be a little bit of a bummer, the song does just feel so good. And it's like a little bit of like a brain weed gummy. The second it comes on and you hear, you know, that little guitar lick, it relaxes you. It sort of gives you that summer feel of like just airy and fresh. And a lot of people want to feel that way right now. But I mean, there's been remixes of the song at the club. She's from Texas, I can tell by the
15: way he's two-stepping around the room. You've said she's not a person who shares a ton about herself. Probably smart in this day and age, but country music often does get politicized, and I've seen that happening a bit around her and around this song. Tell me about the way she is being slotted into certain perspectives in the U.S., whether she wants to be or not.
16: So one thing I've seen is a lot of people from the far right wanting to use her as an example of a return to sort of this anti-girl boss era.
18: Ella is MAGA. American flag emoji, American flag emoji. True country patriot princess who I will forever support and I would die for.
19: Ella Langley wrote a wholesome anti-woke country song, and it's about to beat the record for longest time spent as number one on the Hot 100. America is healing.
16: They like to take the fact that she speaks about her faith on stage and sort of warp that into that being sort of her overriding agenda, and that she wants this return to traditional values. And then on the left, I've seen some people sort of play with the same. I personally think you could easily, just as easily, make a case that she's a feminist who had Miranda Lambert, you know, produce her album and writes with women and takes all these women on tour.
20: We're just talking about women right now. It takes women like Lainey, Miranda, and me and all these artists that are coming up to stand up and be like, yo, we're not going to put up with this.
16: You know, so many people want this moment to serve their own narrative and want Ella Langley to stand for something on every side. And if you don't give people a little, they're going to go wild. But maybe that's better than putting your personal views out there and having them ripped apart. So can't say I really blame her, to be honest.
15: This is a sad song. And I get you on, like, it's a very chill vibe, and it definitely does ease the brain in some ways. But when you think about it, it's like my fella fell in love with someone else. And so here's a theory I've heard. The summer of 2026 has a lot of sad girl music coming out, and this just sort of fits into a broader trend for some reason this summer of sad music. What do you think about that?
16: Yeah, I think that's fair. Obviously, sad is a universal emotion. But I think when people hear this song, they recognize themselves in it. And I don't know if it conjures so much sadness as much as like a communal experience. Like this sense of, oh, okay, I'm not alone. Other people have experienced the same thing. And I don't know if people are putting it on and crying, you know, into their lap the same way that people are for other sort of sad girl summer records. And maybe if your partner just left you for someone in Texas, you might cry. But, you know, I don't know if it elicits that kind of visceral reaction. I think it's more of like a gut feeling, a vibe kind of situation.

0: That was Rolling Stones' Marissa Moss. Marissa wrote a book. It's called Her Country, How Women in Country Music Became the Success They Were Never Supposed to Be. When we come back, the pop stars are sad this summer. What's bothering them?
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0: We are back with Alex Frank. Alex writes for Vogue. Alex, we've been told that this is the summer of the sad girl song and the sad girl album. Which of the girls have been sad this summer?
6: Sure. Well, Olivia Rodrigo would be a good place to start because she literally has the word sad in the title of her album.
7: It was just something that my producer Dan said to me. We were having a conversation about just stuff in my life. And he's like, you seem pretty sad for a girl so in love. And when he said it, we were both like, that's it. That's a title. We've been searching for it for so long.
6: It's also my favorite album of the summer so far. It's an album about whatever is the opposite of carefree love. It's anthems for anxious attachment is sort of how I've been thinking about them. So these are not late fun nights of June and July where the dance music is bumping. This is being in your room worried about what the other person thinks of you and whether or not you're happy in the relationship. I mean, it's sort of about the beginning of a relationship when, yes, things are great and you're feeling the spark and the chemistry and the excitement, but you're also worried about where it's going to go. Like you have a voice in your head that's telling you, maybe this isn't right. Maybe this isn't real love. Maybe he doesn't like you the way that you think. There's a couple ballads on the record, one called Begged, one called Less, that are absolutely heartbreaking.

0: but even the up songs like Maggots for Brains, which I think has become a fan favorite, is sort of about becoming almost zombified by love and sort of what it does to you, how it transforms you and almost makes you a Frankenstein figure. I'm a zombie. So it's a really interesting thing for a young woman to be exploring on a summer record. You know, love we think of as happy, or maybe we think of as breakup, but this is somewhere in between where you're in love, but you're not feeling super sure about it.
1: Phoebe Bridgers' album. Tell me about that one.
0: It's got a song called Kill Me on it. So, I mean, you don't get bleaker than that. This is gonna kill me. Wait. Phoebe Bridgers is famous for making sad music. You know, it's interesting because she's balancing on the record sort of like the larger realities of sort of like the sadness of the culture and the country, but also like in her own personal life, some good things are also happening. She's singing about

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1: Agnes, too, she's always walked that line, but here, there's really not much exuberance at all. We're just getting the sad Ariana. Jennifer.

0: I was listening to the new Charlie XCX with producer Peter Bellin on Rosen recently, and I did not think of that as a sad album, but I was listening with half an ear. I noticed that it is on the list of people's sad summer albums. Tell me what's going on there.
1: I think that you're right in the sense that it's a little bit more complicated than sad, but, you know, very different than Brat and Mood, Spring Summer 26, which I love. And the lyrics are, I mean, these are some serious lyrics.

0: feels like a very different direction for her, considering the sort of exuberance of Brat Summer, which was just a few short summers ago.
1: So what is actually going on here? Like, is this a coincidence, or is this a sad time, a sad culture, a sad country? What's the deal?
0: I don't think it's a coincidence. I mean, I think there's a couple of things going on. One, I think we've been sort of moving in this direction for a while. I mean, I think when we think back about 15 years ago, the kind of pop that was on the radio was exuberant pop like Katy Perry. And then Lana Del Rey had a song called Summertime Sadness that came out around then. Sort of like changed the paradigm a little bit for what a pop star can be. And I think what we're seeing now is a generation of young female songwriters who have sort of grown up in Lana's wake, and they're dealing with weighty issues the way that Lana does. They're dealing with the darker side of life the way that Lana does. And I don't want to give Lana all the credit, but I do think she has caused a big sea change in how record labels can imagine young female singer-songwriters to market themselves. The other thing I think is there's sort of two panics that I think might be related to this. One is the panic over AI and AI's role in music at a moment in which we're sort of concerned about sort of like perfection created by AI and by like a digital force, that we would sort of cling to songs that are bit messier and sadder, very emotional. You know, they're not sort of perfectly constructed, engineered pop marvels. They're a bit more soft and broken and, dare I say, human. And the other is the panic over Gen Z sexlessness, which this has certainly become a cultural panic, right? And I, again, I don't know what's going on with Gen Z, but if you looked at the charts right now, this is not a sexy summer. Like, you would find some evidence that people are not having a good time, let's say. And so I think like there's a lot of things coalescing that sort of make it the perfect moment for sad songs. And I think it'd be really hard to sort of operate in the year 2026 and create music that has a sort of pure joyfulness.
1: You wrote for Vogue that the best summer song is a sad one. That is a hard case to make. Can you make it?
0: I think some of the most powerful summer songs ever are really, really sad. If you're going through a rough time, it feels so much more amplified, in my opinion, in summer. Like, and when I was writing the piece, there were just so many songs that I remembered from my youth and from younger days that really evoked sort of like the harder sides of summer. I love one that I don't think many people would construe as sort of like a modern summer song, but to me it is an incredible summer anthem, which is Joni Mitchell's Woodstock. That's a song about the Woodstock Festival, the famous one in the 1960s, but it's sung from the perspective of Joni, who missed the festival. She was stuck in New York doing work. Her manager would not let her go.

0: that seems very apropos of our time when you're sort of sitting in your office, but you're looking at Instagram and seeing people on vacation in Italy and you're thinking, why am I not jumping off of the Amalfi Coast into the Mediterranean right now? What is going on here? Why is my manager making me stay here and I'm not at the proverbial Woodstock? So that's one I really love.
1: What else?
0: Oh, we could talk about Taylor Swift a little bit. That might be a good one.
1: Yes.
0: The most important summer song that Taylor Swift has is one called August, which I think is a truly beautiful song. Salt air and the rust on your door. In it, she captures sort of something that's one of my favorite parts of summer, which is August, which is the month we're in right now. But I can see us lost in the memory. August slipped away into a moment in time. 'Cause it was never mine. I sort of love that kind of wistful feeling at the end where you're already feeling a sense of nostalgia for the summer you just had. I'm already going through the memories that I had from June and July, and I'm already sad to see them go. And I'm starting to think about a more serious season in September happening. I mean, it not only sort of is about that, it sounds like it. I mean, this is a song that sounds like salt, air, and rust, two things that she sings about. That sort of oxidized quality of summer. I love that kind of Cape Coddy, wistful end of summer feeling when you know you only have a few weeks left or a few days left. And so you really appreciate it in a totally different way. But that in and of itself can be kind of sad.

0: Meet Me Behind the Mall is a line that just does me in. I don't know what it is about August. That song also just hits so hard for me. God, yeah. God, I love it. So 2026, what's your, what is your song of the summer this year? There's so much debate over what the real one is. Let me get your opinion on that, Alex.
1: If you're asking from a cultural zeitgeist point of view, to me, there's no question that it's L.L. Langley's Choosing Texas. I mean, this song has been a behemoth. In terms of my own personal life, I keep coming back to Olivia Rodrigo. Every time I sort of step away from that record, I find myself pulled back and pulled back. And it's funny because just yesterday I had her song Begged, which is, again, a really heartbroken ballad. It's just on loop, on repeat, and I'm in a good mood. But something about this summer has lent itself towards that kind of sort of, I don't know, sad wistfulness.
0: Alex Frank is a contributor to Vogue. Ariana Espuru produced today's show. Avishai Artsu was our Sad Girl editor. Gabriel Dunatov checked the facts, and David Tatasciore and Patrick Boyd engineered. The rest of the team includes Heidi Mwagdi, Miles Bryan, Peter Balanon, Rosen, Danielle Hewitt, Kelly Wessinger, Dustin DeSoto, and Sean Ramos Firm. Our supervising team is Amina El Sadi and Jolie Myers. 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
3: I'm seeing something akin to fracking. I'm seeing people drill into the surface and they are extracting oil and they're getting some. And there is more money there. What they are not considering is the possibility that that very action is jeopardizing the entire environment that allows sports to be this valuable at all.
4: I'm Natalie Kitroev. That's coming up on The Daily from the New York Times.
5: Criminal underbelly of the AI boom. From American Public Media, this is Marketplace Tech. I'm Megan McCarty-Carino. The surge in construction of AI data centers has increased the value of basically any component that goes into them. And it's not just Wall Street investors who've taken notice. Thieves are increasingly targeting cargo shipments of materials bound for data centers, according to a recent investigation by Paresh Devay for Wired.
6: I came onto this story when we reported a few weeks ago about Tesla losing batteries right off its loading docks, and they were getting stolen by these unscrupulous drivers and trucking companies, which led us to speaking to some investigators in the industry that told us they had seen a crazy escalation, in part because of the value of chips and servers and all these electrical components that are going to AI data centers, millions and millions of dollars all packed into one semi-truck. And what had happened is these escort vehicles that often escort trucks to make sure that the drivers go to the correct destination, kind of an extra layer of protection, these escort vehicles had been rear-ended, pushed to the side by other vehicles on the road in what investigators believe to be deliberate attacks so that the trucks could go off to somewhere other than where they were intended.
5: I think we all know that chips are very valuable and, you know, kind of the main expense of a data center. But I mean, you also report on other things being stolen. Like every component of a data center is now extremely valuable, and that includes just sort of raw materials, right?
6: It's the copper, it's the liquid cooling parts, it is network cabling, you know, fiber optic cables, and we're seeing this all around the country. One of the cases we reported on was out in Mississippi. And it's not sort of just quite limited to sort of data center equipment. It's also crypto mining equipment, crypto mining machines. It's any kind of high value technology. You know, in the past, you'd see a lot of cargo theft affecting iPhones, Legos, TVs, things that could be sold off on eBay maybe. But now it's people going after enterprise equipment, and investigators believe that a lot of it is going off to foreign countries. You could imagine U.S. export controls on high-value technology is creating an interesting incentive to try to smuggle those chips out of the U.S. instead.
5: Yeah, I can imagine there's probably like a pretty, you know, strong trade in like black market TVs or whatever, but it seems a bit harder to offload, I don't know, you know, millions of dollars of fiber optic cable.
6: Yeah, some of the investigators we spoke to, there were loads that they were still able to track because of GPS trackers for some time, and they could see them going to the port of Los Angeles, Long Beach, for example. And that's part of what is leading them to believe that these are being shipped off overseas, you know, using doctored paperwork. And as we know, U.S. Customs can only check so much.
5: That's Paresh Devay, senior writer at Wired. This conversation was part of our Tech Week in Review segment. You can find it on our website, marketplace.org/techbites. Jesus Alvarado produced this episode. Courtney Bergseeker and Emma Condon also produce our show. Jay Siebold and Mingxin Qiguan were our engineers this week. Daisy Palacios is the supervising producer. Nancy Fargali is the executive producer. I'm Megan McCarty-Carino, and that's Marketplace Tech. This is APM.
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4: From The New York Times, I'm Natalie Kitroff. This is The Daily. Last week, the owner of the Los Angeles Lakers agreed to sell the basketball team for $12.5 billion, the highest price ever paid for a professional sports team. The deal has shocked the sports world and drawn new attention to a growing trend. Big groups of investors have been buying stakes in professional sports teams around the country, and in the process, changing the way those teams are run. Today, Pablo Torre, the host of the show Pablo Torre Finds Out, explains this mega deal and talks about how big money is transforming the sports that we love. It's Friday, August 21st. Pablo.
11: Hello.
4: Welcome.
11: Thank you for having me.
4: Just to set the stage for what we are doing here.
11: Please.
4: You are the host of a show that I love, in which you do these very deep investigations into the opaque corners of the sports world with a specific focus on the financial transactions and the money flowing through these leagues.
11: You make it sound so fun.
4: It is fun.
11: I love a document.
4: Honestly, it is an amazing show. And we have you here because this huge deal just happened where the owner of the Los Angeles Lakers agreed to sell the team for $12.5 billion, a record price. Mm-hmm. And part of the reason it's causing so much noise is that it is part of this pattern where big investors have been pouring money into professional sports. We want to understand what is going on here. We want Pablo Torre to help us find out.
11: There's a lot. And sports is one of those things that is both romantic and also forensic in this economic sense.
4: Mm-hmm.
11: Sports is valuable in a way that has never been more true. And the economics of what sports are, as embodied in what are these valuations of these teams, how much is a team like the Lakers worth?
4: Right.
11: Well, $12.5 billion is far and away the most we've ever seen. There is a dynamic unfolding in sports right now where people sense, they can smell it. There's more money here. There's more money underneath the ground we are standing on. We're getting to a point where these are assets that demand a management and a strategy in terms of how they are operated and sold, which is to say you're running these things because of the money that's there for you to harvest, as opposed to we want to win the championship as hard as we can, even though those things might sometimes seem like they are exactly the same. And so prepare, I guess, to have some of your notions of what sports are even anymore to be shattered.
4: Okay, so talk to me about the deal. How did it come together? My sense is very quickly and kind of out of the blue.
11: In a way that no one had seen before. So the owner of the Lakers was a guy named Mark Walter, and Mark Walter had bought the team less than a year ago. He was previously the record-setting purchaser of Los Angeles Dodgers.
4: Right. And big sports guy, just like us.
11: Loves the game.
4: A few more billions, maybe.
11: You know, not so different. And so the Lakers, he was approved 9 months ago, formally introduced into the country club of the 30 NBA owners.
4: Yep.
11: A very exclusive, fantastically appointed country club for the record. But no one, for that reason, gets out 9 months later. No one flips this thing, this team, like it's a house. So that behavior alone was new and a bit jarring for people to process. And then when you get to why it happened and how quickly the deal came together, this was a deal, according to the reporting, that took place, allegedly, over 72 hours.
4: Just so fast, by the way.
11: It's unreal. But 72 hours for a guy who happens to be under federal investigation, but selling that team to a new ownership group headed by Josh Kushner, brother of Jared, and Bob Iger, the former head of Disney.
4: Okay, talk to me about the federal investigation that Mark Walter is under, because that seems to be a big part of this and potentially part of the motivation for the sale in the first place.
11: So Mark Walter has always been, to people who follow the NBA and professional sports, mysterious.
4: Okay.
11: He runs a company called Guggenheim Partners, and nobody really had a clear sense in the financial press or the sports media of how they make all their money. And so when there is the news reported in the financial press that there is a federal investigation as a result of a whistleblower about alleged self-dealing that Mark Walter was doing with his insurance companies, whom he was borrowing from to fund his other business enterprises, it's Mark Walter over here and also Mark Walter over there. And so, according to the last available filings, the total tonnage of money that these alleged undisclosed transactions touches is about $20 billion.
4: And we should say the investigation is ongoing. It hasn't been concluded. This becomes public in July, right, of this year. And it kind of blows up.
11: Yes. And we now know that he's been trying to figure out, how can I make up $20 billion when $20 billion reportedly is at stake because of these ongoing DOJ and SEC investigations? And so what he's doing is testing the waters for the sale of his sports franchises.
4: And so talk to me about what these buyers, Kushner and Iger in this case. Kushner is the CEO of Thrive Capital, this venture capital firm known for investing in tech. Bob Iger is, of course, the famous former CEO of Disney. Why do they see this as such a rich asset?
11: I think they see scarcity, first and foremost. There are only 30 NBA teams for now. There might be expansion coming, but there are only so many of these assets you can buy. And so historically, that's been akin to owning like the coolest piece of fine art imaginable, in which you can actually invite your friends to watch you watch your piece of art on TV as you sit courtside. It's really cool to own an NBA team.
4: Yeah.
11: But the value of it in the present tense, it's really interesting that Josh Kushner has started an offshoot of Thrive Capital called Thrive Eternal. And Thrive Eternal is premised on this thesis that as AI, artificial intelligence, eats everything else in the American economy, what it cannot touch is sports. The most live, spontaneous, human, anti-synthetic good that people will pay lots and lots of money for. And nothing has IP like sports. Endless waves, new draft classes full of characters who are fitting into storylines that you don't even need to script.
4: The best reality TV, honestly.
11: Genuinely, soap operas for men.
4: Yep. And women, by the way.
11: For men, unapologetic, at least.
4: Yes.
11: Finally, we can just be messy. We can just be messy about what these young men are up to.
4: Yep. And so talk to me about the money there.
11: Well, the beating heart of network TV is a live event that you also can't fast forward. Like, you watch sports live, which means that you must watch the commercials live. And so networks are willing to pay more for sports than they are for anything else, and it's not even close.
12: Welcome to Friday Night Baseball on Apple TV presented.
11: And now, simultaneously, because streaming services, Silicon Valley, they're also trying to be networks.
13: Of the National Football League on Prime Video.
4: My question is, how does that
14: understanding of the surging value of these teams change the question of team ownership?
11: I don't know if people realize how much money $1 billion is, let alone $12.5 billion. But the idea of who can afford that as an individual is a vanishingly small list. And in fact, if you look at the number of people who exist on this planet who can just casually pay $12.5 billion for anything, what you're really talking about is institutional investors, meaning private equity, hedge funds, venture capital. And it's really important to note that private equity, for instance, was not allowed to own a stake in a pro sports team in America among the major sports until 2019. Major League Baseball.
14: Okay, so really recently.
11: Opened the seal. They can take from any individual PE firm no more than 15% as an ownership stake in your team and 30% in total across any PE institutional investors that might be interested. Sovereign wealth funds, the other possible purchaser, they weren't allowed to buy teams among the major American pro sports until 2022. For the sovereign wealth funds in the NBA, it's a 20% cap. You're capping, for now, how much these institutional investors can own. But in the meantime, what you're really wondering is, with the rest of the ownership group, do you invite Bain Capital in because you like their money? Or do you invite them in because you might also want to learn how they optimize businesses? And so just the very basic notion of, I grew up a Yankee fan. I remain as much.
14: We'll forgive you.
11: 27 rings is what I cry myself to sleep saying.
14: Yeah, sure.
11: Given how long it's been since we won a World Series. But I grew up in the era of George Steinbrenner, who was tyrannical and an insane person.
14: Famous owner of the Yankees.
11: But he was, more than anything, desperate to win. And so the question of, is your team owned by an unhinged, wealthy superfan who is problematic in lots of ways, but really individually is like you, the fan?
14: Mm-hmm.
11: We're entering a phase of sports where that person can't afford the teams that are for sale anymore. And so who buys these teams? Institutional investors that see them as an asset to be financialized because it can make them money. But you are welcoming the physics of this kind of money to reorient how your sport works.
14: When we come back, Pablo Torre on how big investors are pooling enormous sums of money to buy stakes in professional sports teams and changing the way those teams are run. We'll be right back.
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15: Over the past year, the sight of armed, uniformed National Guard troops has become commonplace here in Washington, D.C., sparking public outcry. 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
14: This is The Daily. I'm Natalie Kitroev. Back to my conversation with Pablo Torre about how big investors are buying stakes in professional sports teams and changing the way they're run.
4: Okay, I want to now turn to the thing that I think matters most to the fans, which is how do these new ownership structures change the sports that we love, the games that we love, the leagues that we follow? Pablo, how are you thinking about the potential ramifications of everything you've described?
11: I'm thinking about what the unintended consequences are when you optimize.
4: Okay.
11: Meaning, if you're a quantitatively minded organization, and we're familiar with Moneyball, the idea that maybe math can help you spend your money more efficiently.
4: Yeah.
11: What if you extended that to every aspect of your organization, meaning where we broadcast our games, meaning ticket pricing? I mean, the notion of dynamic pricing, which is a tool that is beloved by private equity, because in so many words, it means we price people according to their desperation. And I think optimization is sort of the euphemism. Like, how can we make things more efficient? How can we make sure that we are getting the most bang for our buck? The fans might be in favor of, yes, we want to be the smartest and most quantitatively advanced.
4: And maybe we want to have the most money.
11: And maybe, in fact, we want our ownership group to have the most money to spend on our team. The problem, of course, is when you realize that profit and growth are goals that can exist irrespective of whether you win the championship. So we mentioned that 2019 is when Major League Baseball opens the doors to private equity in the first place. And the Boston Red Sox are an early adopter. The Boston Red Sox, for instance, last season had a veteran player named Alex Bregman, who was on a short-term deal, and it was going well.
17: And Alex Bregman delivers at Fenway again.
11: He was an all-star that season. He was wildly popular among the fans.
18: They kind of anointed this guy the unofficial captain of the Boston Red Sox, right?
11: Younger players regarded him as a coach in the clubhouse, and he wanted to stay. He wanted a long-term contract, and he wanted a no-trade clause so that he could veto a trade to any other team. And historically, this is a portrait of loyalty. But the Red Sox did not want to do it. To their private equity-ified mindset, this all read as a financial and actuarial risk. He was 31 years old, the equivalent of middle age in professional sports, and the Red Sox instead started the season with a bunch of lesser-known players and with no Alex Bregman.
4: Right.
19: Do you guys have thoughts on Alex Bregman? It was just announced that he's...
20: You're a worse team than you were last year. Fix it! You suck!
11: And we've seen it. This populist sensation that I think people are currently feeling, that we don't think this is better than it was before. Mm-hmm. In fact, we think it's worse and we feel like we're being heard less. So I think there are two levels to evaluate that incentive structure. The first one is what you just said, which is, are we more successful now?
4: Uh-huh.
11: Can these finance bros, these private equity guys come in and actually make us better operationally such that we're better on the field? And I would say early returns are mixed. But the other level that we should be evaluating this on is, I think it's a question of priorities. And what are your goals? And so historically, to quote a cliche that's also a quote from Vince Lombardi, the former football coach, winning isn't everything, Natalie. It's the only thing.
4: Yeah.
11: And the whole notion there is that's what we're here to do. We fetishize a championship.
4: Mm-hmm.
11: And if you're an organization that is now prioritizing and caring about efficiencies and your bottom line and return on investment, you have the capacity to turn what used to be like a, at times, joyfully reckless big market team into a small market one. Because now you're watching your budget. You're clipping the equivalent of coupons.
4: Basically, you run the risk of winning not being the only thing anymore.
11: Yes, you run the risk of angering the ghost of Vince Lombardi. And, you know, an owner used to be, on some level, a steward of not only the players and the championship goals for a given season, but the multi-generational emotional dependency.
4: Yes.
11: That we have as Americans.
4: Yes.
11: These are lifelong heirlooms that we inherit.
4: Essentially, what you're raising is the possibility that fans begin to doubt that these new kinds of owners actually have their best interests at heart. Whether or not the motives actually may align, the fans are questioning these decisions because they see that what is driving them is not the same kind of civic engagement that they've come to expect from the owners that used to be there. The kind of single individuals that were part of cities. My mom is from Montreal. The Molson family owns the Montreal Canadiens, the beloved hockey team of that city. There have been ups and downs, but people generally view them as part of the civic life of that place. That's being kind of tested.
11: Yeah. Look, I'm not saying that the old way of sports was a utopia at all. It is rife with corruption. But what's different is that I think fans are right to ask for evidence that institutional investors, private equity in particular, if they've ever made a decision that is not in favor of the bottom line.
4: And from your perspective, is there a limit to how much value these owners can wring out of these teams?
11: They're testing the tolerance of what fans will regard as fine. This idea that fans will pay anything because that's how much they love this team. Everything we're describing in this conversation is pressure testing. You know, I'm seeing something akin to fracking. I'm seeing people drill into the surface and they are extracting oil and they're getting some. And there is more money there. But what they are not considering is the possibility that that very action is jeopardizing the entire environment that allows sports to be this valuable at all. Because if you don't have a fan base that can plausibly believe that you want the same things that they do, you are daring them to stop caring and to stop crying and to stop celebrating. And you're turning this in to just another product. The question I think the Lakers transaction raises and that this entire conversation is driving to is sports, therefore, as currently evaluated, a bubble?
4: Interesting.
11: Have we overpriced this? Can you possibly grow and get more returns on investment when you're already at $12.5 billion?
4: Yeah. Is this unsustainable?
11: Is it unsustainable? Is this going to pop?
4: Mm-hmm.
11: And in the process, are you wrecking the thing that was astride American culture, the last remaining monoculture?
4: Okay, well, Pablo, we're going to keep on following this and we're going to keep on following you. Thank you so much for coming on the show.
11: Thank you. The pleasure was mine. We are cursed with interesting times in sports.
4: We really are.

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1: 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I'm Christopher Alston, in for Jim Burris. Thanks for listening. 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
1: Taking a look at traffic in Marietta, a crash has been reported on I-75 southbound at South Marietta Parkway. In Norcross, a crash has the right shoulder blocked on I-85 southbound at Beaver Ruin Road. And on the West Freeway, a crash has been reported on I-20 eastbound at Fulton Industrial Boulevard.
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1: At 5:18, you're listening to All Things Considered on WABE 90.1. I'm Christopher Alston, in for Jim Burris. Thanks for joining. Ahead, foodborne illnesses and produce recalls have dominated headlines this summer, but one expert says not to worry.
2: Are people actually getting sick? Because there's lots of reasons why foods could be recalled that might not be related to actually making someone sick.
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1: Taking a look at traffic for the afternoon commute in Marietta, a crash has been reported on I-75 southbound at South Marietta Parkway. In Buckhead, a wreck has the right lane blocked on I-85 southbound at Cheshire Bridge Road. And on the downtown connector, a crash has been reported on 7585 southbound at 17th Street.
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1: It's 6:18. 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I'm Christopher Alston, in for Jim Burris. Thanks for listening. Tick season, as it turns out, isn't over yet. Lone Star ticks are still going strong, and the businesses in the middle of their territory are feeling the effects of a longer tick summer than in the past. We'll have that story coming up on Marketplace at 6:30 here on WABE 90.1.
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1: Taking another look at traffic, in Stone Mountain, a crash has the left lane blocked on I-285 northbound at Indian Creek MARTA station. In Holly Springs, a wreck's been reported on 575 northbound at Holly Springs Parkway. And in Marietta, a stalled vehicle has the left lane blocked on I-75 northbound at Canton Road Connector.
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1: For Friday, August 21st, 2026, it's The Brief from WABE. I'm Christopher Alston, in for Jim Burris. Governor Brian Kemp has appointed former Public Service Commissioner Stan Wise to serve the rest of Tricia Pridemore's term. It comes after Pridemore told the governor yesterday she's resigning before the year is up. WABE's Emily Jones reports.
5: Pridemore hasn't given a reason for stepping down, only saying in an email to Governor Brian Kemp that, quote, it has been an honor to serve Georgia in this position. Her last day is September 4th. The commission regulates utilities, including how Georgia Power makes electricity and how much it charges. It's drawn increased criticism in recent years over a series of rate increases and Georgia Power's massive expansion to serve rising energy.

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1: Court Thursday, hoping to put a pause on the hearing, it's set for 10 a.m. Saturday at Stockbridge City Hall. Dormaya Vance, WABE News.
2: Residents of Tucker are invited to share feedback on the city's plans for improving compliance with the Americans with Disabilities Act. WABE's Jess Mador reports.
3: The Americans with Disabilities Act, or ADA, requires states and local governments of a certain size to designate a compliance coordinator and conduct self-evaluations. Tucker officials say they'll identify accessibility issues and lay out a strategy to eliminate them. This includes physical barriers to city buildings or programs and ensuring access to sidewalks, transit, parks, and other public areas, and the city seeking input from businesses, community groups, and residents, including those with disabilities. Tucker's distributing maps for people to mark barriers they've experienced or observed, and there's also a 16-question survey available till the end of the month, online or on paper at City Hall. Jess Mador, WABE News.
2: A chance to reconnect with their kids is what a Cobb County Sheriff's program is offering to a select group of women in jail. WABE's Shemaine Cruz has the story.
4: Some of the incarcerated moms immediately start wiping away tears and reaching for tissues after Major Yamina Holt says,
5: just like you have a wedding, you have your first look, we're about to have our first look with the kids, so you'll be able to enjoy that contact visit with them.
4: She oversees the new Bond Beyond Bars program at the Cobb County Jail, which recognizes the important role that family connection plays in rehabilitation.
6: Excuse me, can I just ask, like, how you're feeling right now? Is it okay if
7: I'm overwhelmed. I'm feeling very excited and blessed.
4: That's JT with her two boys, ages 6 and 2. We're only using her initials for her privacy. JT says she's been incarcerated since June, or as she puts it, long enough.
7: It showed me that people really still care, and I need to do better.
4: All of the participants are in good standing at the jail and have either finished their GED or gained workforce skills and certifications. They also took classes on parenting, anger management, and navigating probation. Sheriff Craig Owen says those are important lessons.
8: So that mom can rekindle that bond with their children and let the children know that they have not forgot about them.
4: Four historically black sororities, known as the Divine Nine, also rallied behind the moms throughout the program. Shemaine Cruz, WABE News.
9: I come from four loving parents. I have two biological parents, two step parents, and I have two other siblings. And these were hardworking military, education, Christian parents. And I was like, okay, wait a minute. If I came from that, made a lot of financial mistakes to where I've built wealth now, to where I have true financial freedom, why not just write the book from my perspective and skip over the fluff, skip over the motivation, and really give the step-by-step plan?
10: What is the key? I don't want to spoil the book for people who want to read it and purchase it, but what's the key to stop living paycheck to paycheck?
9: I mean, the key is we got to get margin into our life. The reason why a lot of us are not experiencing true financial freedom is because we don't have margin. And margin is simply, once you have all your income coming in and once you have all your expenses going out, what is left over? And the truth of the fact is nearly 70% of the people in America today have nothing left over. They're actually into the negative. That is the key to building wealth. And a lot of people feel as if, man, I could become rich, I could become wealthy if I have more income. When the truth of the fact is, your greatest wealth building tool is margin.

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1: At 7:18, you're listening to All Things Considered on WABE 90.1. I'm Christopher Alston in for Jim Burris. Thanks for listening. Coming up, foodborne illnesses and produce recalls have dominated headlines this summer, but one expert says not to worry.
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1: -79 degrees with thunderstorms in the Atlanta area right now. A chance of thunderstorms continuing this evening with a low of 72. Tomorrow, sunny with a high of 91 and a low of 72.
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7: 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I'm David Folkenflik.
8: And I'm Juana Summers. Around the country, kids have been going wild for characters collectively known as Italian brain rot.
9: Chalalino, chalala! Let's go! Yeah!
8: These brain rot memes are generated using artificial intelligence, and you can find them on social media, YouTube, and in video games. And their popularity has sparked a fight over who, if anyone, owns them. NPR's Jeff Brumfield has more on the brewing legal battle.
10: Grown-ups can find Italian brain rot pretty confusing, and attorneys Josh Geller and Aaron Moss are no exception.
11: What's the cow that is Saturn-shaped?
12: Vaca
11: Saturnina. Hold on, let me find that.
10: They're talking about a ridiculous character that is somehow both a cow and the planet Saturn.
13: La vacca Saturno Saturnita.
10: Its Italian-sounding name is part of the joke. It didn't come from Italy at all. It came from an image generator running on some anonymous server in a data center. Moss and Geller are copyright lawyers at the firm Mitchell, Silberberg & Knupp, and you might wonder why they're having to learn about all this stuff. Well, it's because...

0: 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Milne's words can be sticky.
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0: The new children's story celebrates 100 years of Winnie the Pooh, how a bear became a book Saturday on Weekend Edition from NPR News. 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
7: 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That's why personal finance expert Anthony O'Neill wants to expand financial literacy education in Atlanta. As he told WABE's business reporter Marlon Hyde, his new book coming out August 25th, Stop Living Paycheck to Paycheck, is a roadmap to financial freedom. 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
8: I come from four loving parents. I have two biological parents, two step parents, and I have two other siblings. And these were hardworking military, education, Christian parents. And I was like, okay, wait a minute. If I came from that, made a lot of financial mistakes to where I've built wealth now, to where I have true financial freedom, why not just write the book from my perspective and skip over the fluff, skip over the motivation, and really give the step-by-step plan?
9: What is the key? I don't want to spoil the book for people who want to read it and purchase it, but what's the key to stop living paycheck to paycheck?
8: I mean, the key is we got to get margin into our life. The reason why a lot of us are not experiencing true financial freedom is because we don't have margin. And margin is simply, once you have all your income coming in and once you have all your expenses going out, what is left over? And the truth of the fact is nearly 70% of the people in America today have nothing left over. They're actually into the negative. That is the key to building wealth. And a lot of people feel as if, man, I could become rich, I could become wealthy if I have more income. When the truth of the fact is, your greatest wealth building tool is margin. If we can get you to margin, then now we can invest. Now we can make some more money.
9: How important is saving and knowing the right way how to save?
8: Man, saving is important because, again, if you are going to experience financial freedom, right? Savings is the foundation that you build on top of, right? So for an example, I tell everyone, man, you should have at least 3 to 6 months of your net pay inside of a savings account. If you have 3 to 6 months inside of your savings account, specifically a high yield savings account, man, you're going to do well because let's say if you lose your job, well, you got 3 months or 6 months to find another job.
9: Now, you're giving away free copies of the book to HBCU students.
8: Yeah.
9: Why was that an important consideration for you, especially you being a professor at an HBCU?
8: Well, it's because I do believe that African-American students, we do not get access to financial education the way that we need it, right? No one taught me what is a credit card. No one even taught me and really broke down the three different credit reporting agencies and what does my credit report stand for. So I said, okay, man, let me give away some of these books. Specifically gave away about 150 copies to my particular school where I'm a professor at Virginia Union, and we're giving it away to some other other HBCUs as well. And if you're at a HBCU and you want to get some free copies, just email us at anthony@anthonyoneal.com and we'll take care of that and find some ways to get you some books.
9: How do you plan to expand your presence here in Atlanta?
8: You know, one of the things that we are looking at, man, is creating a financial literacy school specifically in partnership with the HBCUs here. That's what we're really looking to do within the next 12 to 24 months.
9: Thank you for your time, Anthony.
8: Hey, man, thank you for your time. And to the community, listen, love you all. Make sure you all get a copy of the book. God bless you.
7: That was WABE's Marlon Hyde talking with personal finance expert and author Anthony O'Neill. The University of Georgia women's soccer team broke the NCAA attendance record for men or women with a crowd of more than 25,000 last night at Sanford Stadium for a 6-0 victory over James Madison. The soccer and Sanford match honored the 30th anniversary of the United States women's gold medal victory over China in the 1996 Olympics. Last night's crowd broke the women's mark of 14,410 set in 1999 NCAA championship between North Carolina and Notre Dame. The previous overall mark was a little more than 22,000 for a 1980 men's game in St. Louis. That's it for The Brief. 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Melissa Fato is our editor. 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
4: From WABE in Atlanta, this is Closer Look for Friday, August 21st. I'm Rose Scott. Atlanta really is a city within the forest, but a new study reveals Atlanta's tree canopy is slowly declining. We'll talk about saving Atlanta's urban forest.
5: I think we are in crisis level. We're moving in the wrong direction. We see every day climate issues all across the country, fires, higher temperatures. It's getting worse and worse, and it's just speeding up.
4: Plus,
6: this tree likely died because of several different reasons. One is it likely was not planted properly in the first place. It has what's called girdling roots. So there's roots that are very exposed that you can see are circling around the tree, which is constricting the tree and not allowing it to get the available resources in the environment.
4: Saving your own trees. Just ahead, but first, this news.
7: Live from NPR News in Washington, I'm Ryland Barton. The Supreme Court's Chief Justice is allowing President Trump to continue construction of his at least $300 million White House ballroom project for now. Trump celebrated the temporary ruling during a rally in South Carolina.
8: I just want to thank the Supreme Court and the Chief Justice, and we have a ruling that it's proceed. When they say proceed, I think that's a good thing.
7: Lower courts had ordered a halt to the project, saying it must have congressional approval. It's the latest test of Trump's presidential power, as NPR's Tamara Keith reports.
9: Even when President Obama was in office, was lobbying to get a ballroom built. Then when he came into office the first time, he didn't actually do it. The second time, President Trump's second term is all about doing whatever President Trump wants to do. And this ballroom was at the top of his agenda. And he went forth and tore down the entire east wing of the White House before anyone really even knew what was happening.
7: NPR's Tamara Keith reporting. President Trump says he plans to remove tariffs on some imported beef to reduce prices. As Nebraska Public Media's Macy Byers reports, agriculture leaders say the move could harm some cattle producers.
10: Beef prices are up this year due to a smaller cattle herd, but people are still lining up at the meat counter.